0: Former manager who led the Atlanta Braves to the 1995 World Series championship has died. From member station WABE in Atlanta, Alex Helmick has more on the longtime head coach.
1: During his 29 years as a major league manager, Bobby Cox was ejected from more than 160 games, but that record didn't overshadow his success. He led the Braves to 14 straight division titles, 5 World Series appearances, and in 1995... Nearly 2 decades later, Cox went into the Baseball Hall of Fame.
2: In my wildest dreams, did I ever think this could happen? But I'm sure glad it did. Thank you.
1: Born in Oklahoma in 1941 and raised in California, Cox's big league playing career lasted only a couple of seasons, but his 2,504 wins as manager are the fourth most in the history of the game. For NPR News, I'm Alex Helmick in Atlanta.
0: In Denver, one person was killed when a Frontier Airlines flight that was taken off from Denver International Airport last night hit him on the runway. The airport says the person scaled a perimeter fence and ran out onto the runway. Passengers evacuated the plane after an engine caught fire. Some passengers say the cabin was filled with smoke, making it hard to breathe. The National Transportation Safety Board is investigating. There's no word on a motive. Transportation Secretary Sean Duffy says no one should trespass at an airport. I'm Janine Herbst, NPR News in Washington.
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5: 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Let's get to it. You're listening to Sound Opinions. I'm Greg Kot with Jim DeRogatis, and we'd like to welcome the author of Lou Reed, the King of New York, Will Hermes. Will, welcome to Sound Opinions.
6: Good to be with you guys, my Midwest compatriots.
7: It's true. Former Minneapolitan. I wrote for Will back at City Pages, yes? And Spin, maybe?
6: City Pages, back in the day. Rest in peace.
7: Yeah. Alternative press.
5: Well, we know how Will has spent his last 10 years, Jim.
6: More or less.
5: It's finally here.
7: And a hell of a... Look, this is... Yeah. Boom! That's a big book.
5: It's a big book. There's been a lot written about the Velvets and Lou in recent decades. I know, Will, you've gotten this question a lot, but this seems to be an attempt to write the definitive biography. What was your motivation for starting a book of this scope?
6: Well, I guess certainly being a Velvet Underground fanatic was a big part of it. Really reading all the stuff that's out there, and there is a lot of good stuff out there. I mean, we're sitting...
7: A lot of bad stuff out there, though, too, Will.
6: There's a lot of bad stuff. But, you know, I got to say, almost every volume that I went through, and boy, did I go through a lot of volumes... had something, you know, about it, because I don't think anybody writes a book unless, like, you have some spark that drives you, even if it's just money, I guess. But it's hard. It takes a long time. And, you know, I wanted to write the book that I wanted to read, ultimately, which involved, you know, drawing stuff from all over the place, like little websites and fanzines and these kind of ridiculously detailed reference volumes that I got into, but I knew a general reader, even if they were a Lou Reed fan, wouldn't necessarily want that much data. So, but I wanted to sort of boil it down into something that had like a nice narrative arc that told the story of a life and that you could read as a story, a compelling story of a great American artist who was a complicated human, but if you were a total fanboy, fangirl, nerd, you could also like dig out

0: some good details and mm-hmm. spend some time in the 80 pages of endnotes for people who are really hardcore.
1: No, it is a hardcore work of biography, of journalism. Let's talk about those fans. You had access to Reed's archives, right, which Laurie Anderson donated to, where is it again, the New York Public Library?
0: Yeah, the New York Public Library for the Performing Arts, mm-hmm. which is a branch that's located in Lincoln Center.
1: Mm-hmm.
0: It's really great, and their collection is just growing by leaps and bounds every year, and materials available to anybody who goes in there. I mean, yeah. you have to like go into the special collections room and fill out a thing, but if you have a library card and anyone can get one,
1: yeah.
0: It's available. So I thought that was very cool.
1: There are some great anecdotes, Will, that you tell, in particular in one section of the book, about looking at those fan letters. And they invariably begin, you write, I've never written a fan letter before. And some of them are worshipful. And one thing Reed once said to me is it's very dangerous when people become too much of a super fan of you. He was talking about Robert Quine and Lester Bangs at the time. But wow, there were people who, you know, you saved my life, like Janie in Rock and Roll. I had a life saved by Rock and Roll. I had a life saved by Lou Reed. And then there were people who, I didn't kill myself because of you. I started shooting heroin because of you. I've thought about killing yeah. myself because of you. And like, wow. It seemed like as extreme as his music was, so were the people who followed him.
0: It was fascinating. I mean, I spent days going through the fan mail because there was so much. And this was, you know, the era before email. So it was all on paper and cards, letters, people sending fan art. It was just fascinating. I mean, it's beautiful because for someone to see the effect their work, their art can have on a person in a positive way has got to be great. But it was also scary
1: mm-hmm.
0: because not only were there people whose lives were derailed, there weren't a lot of things blaming him for their woes, but there were people that were obsessed with him to the point where it was kind of a stalkerish vibe. And it gave me an understanding, I think, of celebrity and how scary it can be to be in the public eye, especially if you're somebody like Reed, who liked to go and walk the dog and walk to a restaurant. He lived in New York. He was on foot. He didn't have a chauffeur or a bodyguard often.
1: Mm-hmm.
0: So yeah, you realize you're vulnerable, and maybe some of his legendary bitchiness came from
1: that. Well, you know, yeah, and he'd lived through seeing his former mentor Andy Warhol shot. You know,
0: yes.
1: he was well aware of the dangers.
0: Formative, a formative event in his life for sure.

0: And I think the whole ethos of that scene was it was about the art and about creating and pushing the boundaries and, you know, just scraping by financially. Like, it wasn't about being necessarily a famous, well-paid star in whatever medium they were working in. It was completely a different attitude towards making stuff that was cool and different. And I think that's one of the reasons the Velvets are still revered to this day, because they sort of embodied that from a musical standpoint. So that seems to me be key to Lou the rest of his career. And only later do we see Lou kind of paying attention to the bottom line. Like, oh, I need to sell some more records in order that I can make another one, right?
1: Yeah.
0: But it took him a long time to get to that place where he started thinking about that stuff.
1: Sunday Mornings on the first album, they wanted that to be a pop hit.
0: Yeah, but it's a freaking perverse song, too.
2: He never wrote one that wasn't.
0: Yeah, right.

0: Totally. I mean, people listen to those early demos. They listen to the, you know, the first acetates. They were just like, you're insane. Like, who would put this out? But they had Warhol as their mentor. And of course, Warhol was a man who was into pushing aesthetic boundaries. But that dude got paid.
1: Right.
0: Yeah. I mean, he came out of advertising. I mean, he needed to get paid. So he was doing both things at the same time, but it was his, his imprimatur, his role as producer, in quotes, on the first album that allowed the Velvets to make a record like that, because basically he just said, you know, keep all the dirty words, right. Keep all the nasty scenarios. Don't let them change your lyrics. Just do it.
2: Well, so, this was a point Lester Bangs, though, made too, Will, is that Warhol presence, even though he didn't do much producing, right? Just his endorsement said two things. It said, A, this is capital A art, right? Yep. This is not kid stuff. And B, this is adult. This is something that can get you through your entire life because it is capital A art. It's not just stuff for sticky-fingered kids.
0: Right. And that was a new idea. Mm-hmm. I mean, these guys in the Velvets, the men and women of the Velvets, put out, recorded that record before Sgt. Pepper came out. Mm-hmm. People didn't have any context, really, for rock music as something that trafficked in ideas for adults. It was kid stuff.
1: Mm-hmm.
0: Yeah.
1: You know, one of the ideas that I thought you put forth in the book that was interesting to me, because I often thought of Bowie this way, like he was playing a character in all of his records, right? All of his songs, not a new revelation. But I never thought of Lou that way. But, you know, it kind of fits. I think there was the description, like he's kind of a dramaturge, you know? He's setting up a play, you know, in each one of his records.
2: Oh, I got the quote here. Yeah. I created Lou Reed. I have nothing even faintly in common with that guy, but I can play him really well.
1: Yeah.
0: I love that quote.
2: Yeah.
0: And there are a lot of similar quotes to that. One that I'm just paraphrasing to the effect of, I can play Lou Reed really well. I'm sometimes 80% that guy. I'm sometimes 20% that guy. Mm-hmm. But I'm never 100% that guy. Mm. And another one where he said, like, yeah, I like to see my role as a playwright, and you know, I create these characters and then I step into them,
1: mm-hmm.
0: and then I step out of them.
1: Mm-hmm. Well, people wanted to think that he's shooting up heroin, pretending to shoot up heroin on stage. He's that guy. That's his life. And you know, to a degree it was true, but you know, he exponentially
2: amplified
1: it up,
2: yeah.
1: Right? So that's
0: the line got blurry at a certain point between the character and the reality.
1: Mm-hmm.
0: Maybe in his mind too. 'Cause when the-

0: Well, he was not a nice man. This needs to be said, and you don't sugarcoat that. Tales of his rudeness were legion, you write. And he had a privileged celebrity sense of entitlement. Lou wanted his perks, right? There's a lot of damaged people in his wake. You know, Robert Quine, the guitarist who did so much brilliant, really, the Blue Mask is just brilliant, and then he mixed him off Legendary Hearts, but that Live in Italy album, pretty great. And there, like so many people who worked with him, it's easier to count on one hand the people who didn't come away with post-traumatic stress disorder, like a Fernando Saunders, right, than it is to count the people who were damaged by working with this guy. He was a brutal collaborator.
1: Well, yes and no. I mean, there were certain people that, yeah, he didn't vibe with. He fired them, hired them and fired them quickly. He was mercurial for sure. And he could be very mean. I mean, that was one part of him. And certainly that was something I had to take into consideration. But the thing that sort of stunned me, and maybe at a certain point became kind of the central problem of writing this book, which, you know, I ultimately resolved by not resolving it, was how this guy who was so famously mean was so deeply beloved by the people who he considered friends, family, colleagues, equals, not even equals, but just, you know, people that he felt kindly to. He was generous. He was loving. He was tender. He was partnered with Laurie Anderson for the last 20 years of his life, somebody who, an artist who I've had incredible admiration for, you know, ever since she came on my radar when I was doing college radio, and I pulled out this 7-inch of Oh Superman. And when they connected, I was like, wow, that kind of complicated idea of quote unquote Lou Reed in my head.
0: Or the fact that he saved 4 or 5 decades worth of every Christmas card and postcard that Mo Tucker ever sent him.
1: Yes. Yes. And, you know, they were very, very close. And you know this, Jim, and you probably know this too, Greg, just from like writing biographies. You talk to a lot of people. Some people had bad experiences and have access to grind, and other people are adoring maybe to a fault and can't see the darker side of the person they're talking about. But, you know, Reed had that in spades on both sides. And I tried to talk to as many people as I could. And at the end of the day, you're like, well, how do I make these two sides of this persona fit into the story of one person? Mm-hmm. And I didn't. I kind of couldn't.
0: No, you write that up top. You can't square these things. And you offer context, but you don't forgive. He was a raging alcoholic at times, which explains some behavior, perhaps. He was, I think you give the laundry list, fragile, dyslexic, possibly, never quite clear, definitely depressed, I would say manic depressive, conflicted in his bisexuality. I mean, Lou was dealing with a lot, which doesn't forgive being a horrible person to some people. Now, it was very hard to determine what was, and you use the name, Lenny Bruce, I would say more of a kind of Catskill shtick comedian at times, right? you know, even a Henny Young.
1: Both.
0: Yeah, both. You know, he played this Catskill comedian, right? Don Rickles, you know. What was that and what was genuine? It's always impossible to tell with Reed because there was that character he was playing.
1: You know, it made it interesting, that's for sure. But it also, and you guys probably felt this too. It's like you spent any amount of time really studying a person's life, you sort of see that we all have light and dark in us. We all have things that we would rather forget.
0: Would not have in a book, yeah.
1: Would rather not have in a book. Did, yeah. Back in the day. And, you know, nobody's written a biography about us, but it, you know, I think it made me try as much as possible, even through his darker years, to empathize with where Reed was coming from, or at least to understand it, you know.
2: Yeah, complicated doesn't even do it justice, right?
0: When we come back, we'll talk about the important role that Lou Reed's partners over the years played in his music. That's coming up on Sound Opinions.
2: Sometimes I feel so sad.
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0: Welcome back to Sound Opinions. I'm Jim DeRogatis. My partner is Greg Kot. This week, we're talking with Will Hermes about Lou Reed. Let's get back to the conversation.
6: I like the way you bring his partners, his romantic partners, into the book. They're key parts of the book. Women, in general, romantic partners get written out of so many biographies and so many tellings. You know, the Rolling Stones, I mean, the women in their lives played such a critical role in what they became, what they were reading, what they wrote about, what they obsessed about. Lou was the same way, and you make that very clear. I mean, these his romantic partners get a lot of... You get their stories in here. Shelley Alban, his Syracuse University muse, Betty Kronstadt, who, you know, kind of the suburban gal, but kind of pulled him together, kind of was an anchor for him.
0: First wife.
6: The subject of Perfect Day, right? Rachel Humphreys, you know? Mm-hmm. More love to her in your book than I've read collectively in all the others, because so little is known about Rachel. You know, a non-binary person kind of just, you know, floating through that world and then disappearing, and Lou kind of checking her off and not at all acknowledging the role Rachel played in his life, later on in his life. And then Sylvia Morales pulling him together in the 80s. I mean, his business affairs were completely in array until Sylvia got there. And then you mentioned Lori.
0: Well, and to be clear and fair, Greg, every artist deserves a private life. But Lou is putting these loves of his life in his albums.
6: Oh, right.
0: You know,
6: name-checking them.
0: on the Blue Mask. And you know, this one goes out to Rachel on Coney Island Baby.
6: Right, right. Right.
7: I'm a Coney Island Baby now. Send this one out to Lou and Rachel. All the kids. And ES-192.
0: He's talking about it. And in my opinion, Will, you know, if the artist is talking about it, then us journalists have a right to ask about it.
1: Yeah. I mean, you know, if Shelley would just come back, it would be all right.
0: Right.
1: And then he changed the name to Candy, which was the name of another real person who he didn't have a relationship with, as far as I could tell, but was, you know, he kind of considered a muse, Candy Darling, the trans actress. But, you know, it was clear to me that some of his lovers, partners were part of the story, and some of them were living, some of them were not, and they were generous with sharing stories, some of them, and that helped a lot. And without invading privacy too much, you want to tell the story of not just, you know, the person you're writing about, but also people who contributed. I mean, people say that Sylvia Morales saved his life. Mm-hmm. I heard that again and again and again. Not to underestimate the power of will it takes to get clean when you have an addiction. And Lou Reed had to do that on his own, ultimately. But she was a big help. She pulled his business stuff together. Shelley Albin, an exceptional individual, an artist who was very much a muse for a lot of the early Velvet songs.
6: Yeah.
1: And Rachel, who Lou immortalized in a lot of his songs, sometimes explicitly, like you literally hear him say Rachel at the end of Coney Island Baby, an album which, you know, has a lot of songs that deal with his relationship with Rachel, as does Street Hassle, as does, you know, maybe Sally Can't Dance a little bit.
6: Yeah.
1: But I was able to connect with members of Rachel's family who shared photographs of, you know, Rachel growing up. And yeah, I mean, it took a long time to find sources. And so I feel lucky in as much as, you know, some of the time that this took was a little bit out of my hands. But, you know, you take a lot of time on something and sometimes new things come up, like the archives, for instance, which didn't become available until sort of the tail end of my writing process.
0: Well, you know, Lou's sexuality. And again, it would be nobody's business if he didn't write about being gay, being bisexual, and being straight. You know, he's the perfect husband in some of the Blue Mask, right? You know, they're setting up their house, you know, with the ghost of Delmore Schwartz visiting him and Sylvia.
1: Right. Oh, Delmore's always looming in the background.
0: Delmore's always ghosting
1: always
0: somewhere.
1: Third.
0: Yeah. You know, Lou would vacillate radically between horrible homophobic comments and talking about being gay or being bisexual. And you kind of let him off the hook. He didn't want to be a spokesman for anything ever, you note, right? But when you think about what Bowie being out meant to, you know, that kid in Idaho who thinks he's the only gay kid in the world, or she's the only gay kid, right? Talk about a life saved by rock and roll, a life saved by using the platform of celebrity, for lack of a better word, to say to your audience, you are not alone, right? He could have made a difference. And even during the AIDS crisis, which you were there, you know, and I was there in New York, I mean, walking the streets and running into friends or people you went to college with, and you're always hearing of another one gone. I mean, it was a pall over our college years, you know, our youth, that I don't think we've ever recovered from, and not enough has been written about. Lou was silent until Halloween Parade on New York, really.
1: Well, that's not entirely true. I mean, he gave in the early years and really up through the 70s, on occasion, not often, but on occasion, he did talk to certain journalists about being gay, about identifying as gay. He uses that word gay. He certainly, he lived on Christopher Street. He was living blocks away from, like, the first hospital, as I note in the book, that was treating AIDS patients in the West Village. And it was a scary time. I remember it. And it was kind of like the early days of COVID. You know, there was not a lot known, and you didn't really know how you would get it exactly.
0: And if I get it, I'm going to die.
1: And yes, and if I get it, I'm going to die. And people did die. People were dying all over the place. And, you know, as an artist, somebody in the public spotlight, and really anybody in a deeply homophobic culture, and this still, for all the strides made by the LGBTQ community, it is still a deeply homophobic culture.
0: Yeah.
1: And I don't, you know, I really can't pass judgment on someone for how they want to discuss their sexuality publicly, how they want to parse it, how they want to say, oh, I'm bisexual, or I identify as queer, I identify as this or that, or what have you. That's a personal choice. And I don't feel that anyone really needs to take that on. Lou, I think, just by being a model of integrity in certain ways, and certainly by writing songs that were lyrically open-ended, but, you know, if you knew, you knew. If you felt it, you felt it.
0: Yeah.
1: I think he made a statement. Michael Stipe, you know, he's one of the great queer artists of our time.
0: Who didn't come out for decades.
1: In the rock world, which is, you know, I think particularly homophobic.
0: Yeah.
1: He said, you know, Reed was like the first great queer icon of the 21st century 30 years before it started, which I, and I'm paraphrasing, but I just thought like that was a great quote. And it just made me say that like that's a part of the story I need to center, not to invade privacy, but to, because his queerness is, it was a factor in his life. It was a factor in how he wrote. And it was a factor in how his art has been and continues to be received down the years.
0: Yeah. No, so. A line like No Kind of Love is better than others. You know, I mean.
1: Does it get any simpler, more succinct than that?
0: Yeah, it's beautiful.
2: Situations arise.

0: you know, I would say this. You know, I went to college in the 70s, and being out for anybody, let alone a performer, was taboo. You didn't do it. And eventually I became friends with a couple of guys who did come out, but very discreetly. And one of them was the one who pointed me to the song Candy Says and said how important that song was to his ability to understand who he was and that it was okay. And then, let me tell you, the Transformer album got passed around a lot in my dorm wing. And, you know, people were studying that back cover, you know, like what's going on here, asking questions, and just becoming aware of that world, you know, through Lou Reed's music. So whatever Lou was saying publicly in interviews, et cetera, the music was still there. And I can tell you it had an impact on people who were, you know, A, didn't know about gay culture at all, or B, were gay but were afraid to come to grips with it in any kind of a setting. But they finally, you know, they heard somebody was writing songs about them, you know, that understood what the world that they were living in. So it was pretty groundbreaking. And there were other artists, I'm sure, but Lou was the one who sort of connected because, you know, he had Walk on the Wild Side and people were aware of him. He was very popular. I went to school at Marquette, and whenever he would come to Milwaukee, it was a huge crowd. You know, like he was getting rock star treatment in Milwaukee long before, you know, that he was in other cities.
1: Yeah, there were odd certain cities like Cleveland and Milwaukee that embraced him, yeah.
2: Yeah, I mean, this idea that, you know, that gender is fluid and sexuality is fluid and maybe it doesn't need to get pinned down. And of course, he was enough of an artist to know that sometimes the less you pin things down, the, you know, the more timeless the art becomes, even though Walk on the Wild Side was, you know, pretty straightforward in terms of the characters it presented. But, you know, that we live in a day and age now where, like, I mean, I think, personally, at this point, my album of the year is like the Boy Genius record. And to see those women like performing in arenas, like I think selling out Madison Square Garden and, you know, and just having queerness front and center is so beautiful. And that is something that, you know, you weren't seeing a lot of that in the 70s and 80s. But there were like people who were pioneers. Bowie was one of them and Lou certainly. Although Lou was less popular than Bowie for sure, even though they kind of get like, they were pals and Bowie produced Transformer and they, you know, kind of get lumped in together. But I have one scene in the book about Lou playing, you know, I think a run of shows at the Bottom Line, which, you know, is like a few hundred seats, under a thousand, certainly, right around the same time that Bowie sold out three nights in Madison Square Garden. Yeah. So that was instructive.
1: Mm-hmm. Let's talk about Lou's relationship with the press, Will. You note the number of interviews where he just tortured his interviewers and how he would vacillate. You know, sometimes doing a couple in the same day, you know, something was black and then it was white in the next interview. But he and Bangs in particular. All right. And you would ask me about this when you were writing the book. You know, Lester said horrible, unforgivable things rooted in a 70s ignorance, right, about Rachel, which stung Lou deeply. But Lou also said horrible things about Lester. It was a two-way horrible street. However, Cale told me Lester Bangs wrote about the Velvet Underground as if he was a member of the band. Nobody ever explained it to the world at large as well as Lester. And I mean, you know, saying this band is the most important act in the history of rock and roll, more than the Rolling Stones, more than the Beatles. I mean, this is the future. And yet Lou seemed to crave the appreciation of critics. You know, Lester's the top of the list, right? Mm. And he just never seemed to want. And I've seen this with Patti Smith, too. You know, she writes out people who were key to introducing her to the world. Richard Meltzer, Nick Tasha's, they wrote lyrics for her, right? You know, they don't exist anymore. But Lou didn't want to give this guy any credit. And yet, in a large way, you wonder if he would have fallen completely off the radar without Lester having given him, you know, continually beating people over the head saying, this guy's the genius, you're an idiot if you don't listen to him.
2: Yeah, I mean, Lester's writing at its best. You know this better than anyone, probably, that it was beautiful, and he saw in the Velvets and in Lou, you know, the greatness that helped inspire me to write this book.
1: Yeah.
2: But he, you know, he was also like the intensity of his fandom, you know, was it was not healthy ultimately. And, you know, and I think he, you know, he got close to Lou. They both had addictive personalities. They let's say shared wares,
1: yeah.
2: Over the years, but I think, you know,
1: indulged in unhealthy passions together.
2: Mm-hmm. Yeah, but Lou was a writer. I mean, Lou was a writer. He read, you know, he was dyslexic by his own account, as well as partner accounts, and he, you know, he was stung by critics. He did read stuff. And a lot of people misquoted him. A lot of people came in just wanting to get a rise out of him. Certainly in later years, like that was the shtick. You know, you were a journalist, you'd go in and like, all right, Lou Reed will now berate me and I will transcribe the berating.
1: Yeah.
2: And
1: self-flagellation. Yeah.
2: Yeah.
1: The best interview I ever had with him, when he was just going on and on about guitar pedals, which nobody in the universe cares about, not even guitar player. And I finally said, Lou, if this is all you want to talk about, I gotta go, I got other things to do. And then all of a sudden he was the puppy dog. Ask me what you want to ask me.
2: Mm-hmm. But I'm sure he respected you as a smart dude, and that was always like a yardstick, you know. He'd get a read on somebody, and if you didn't pass the test, then he'd cut it short before the journalist would cut it short. But there were people who he connected with, and there are good interviews out there.
0: When we come back, we dive deeper into Lou's music. That's coming up on Sound Opinions.
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1: Welcome back to Sound Opinions. I'm Jim DeRogatis. My partner is Greg Kot, and we are talking with Will Hermes about an artist all three of us think is one of the most important of all time. Let's get back to the conversation.
0: I think we got to address the music at least a little bit. So I want to focus on the fact that a lot of this music seems to have second and third lives, and it's, you know, the cliche is, you know, a band ahead of its time. And Lou Reed, in a sense, ahead of his time as well with some of his solo work. You know, why did people catch up with Lou later on? It seemed like, you know, the validation for like a Berlin album in the 2000s. I mean, it only took like, what, 30, 40 years for that album to sort of register. It's like, oh, that was a pretty good piece of work.
1: Metal
0: Machine Music gets a third life.
1: Ain't going to happen to Lulu, though, Will. You're a little too kind to Lulu.
0: Perfect Day has its hallelujah moment, right?
1: Yeah.
0: Leonard Cohen, hallelujah,
1: you know,
0: gets a second and third life.
5: Oh.

0: Lou Reed song suddenly becomes, it's everywhere for about the last two decades, really, three decades.
1: Yeah.
0: Sweet Jane, like boilerplate, like everybody knows those riffs, you know, was never a hit. Is that why Lou still fascinates people? Because there's very few people who sold, had that few hits that people seem to still be fascinated by decades later.
2: Yeah, well, I think it's both the art and the persona, and certainly his whole approach, like his mission statement, if you will, from Jump, which is like, I want to write rock and roll songs that have lyrics that are equal to great literature, or that try to do what great literature does. And I think anybody who's interested in the art of songwriting and the art of like how you move somebody with words inside of music, and they're aiming high, like, you're going to wind up at Lou Reed at some point. Not that he was always successful, but I think that kind of approach resonated. And I also think that, like, the division between writing about characters that are not necessarily you, but that might be you, and that sort of fluidity, to go back to that word, of having songs be partly a character, partly you, which is, of course, like, maybe every novel and work of fiction ever written, you know, is partly the writer's experience and partly invention. And I think there's a greater understanding of that, you know, also an understanding of pop as a construct, and not like, oh man, that's just not real, that's fake, like that whole idea of like the gold standard, the what the crits call rockist. I don't know if that's a term anymore.
1: Authenticity, like,
2: it's got to be the singer.
1: Words, yeah.
2: Yeah, the singer-songwriter experience of somebody putting down their emotions, their personal emotions on paper, and delivering them like that's the most authentic expression of song. Like, well, no, that's kind of limiting, you know? Like, really? I can only write about myself? Nobody else?
0: Right.
1: That's what gave us emo.
0: No, it truly is liberating and inspiring, without a doubt. So Jim and I are, you know, people who listen to the show pretty much know that Lou Reed is like way up there for us in terms of the Velvets. Very important, you know.
2: Yeah.
0: Despite their many, many, many flaws, we love them, right?
2: Oh, nice. Jim's showing his tattoo.
0: Will Hermes, though, is... I think this might be your first time appearance on Sound Opinions, which I can't believe. But
1: I don't know how we missed talking to you about Love Goes to Buildings on Fire.
0: We had to wait 10 years for this one, so it's it's time for Will to weigh in here.
1: Yeah.
0: Let's say somebody's like getting tired of like these guys go on and on about Lou Reed and the Velvet Underground.
1: Yeah.
0: I don't know.
1: I've heard enough. I don't care.
0: But here we have the author of Lou Reed, the King of New York, and you're talking to that listener who is skeptical about all of this. Where do you point that listener to, okay, check this record out or this song out and tell me what you think of Lou Reed after that? I know it's really an impossible question, right?
2: There are a lot of personas in the book that make up the person of Lou Reed, and there are a lot of songs that reflect what he did great. So maybe I'll pick two.
0: Okay, please do.
2: Instead of
0: please
2: one. I mean, certainly I love all the Velvets albums. The first one was a stunner. My personal favorite is the third, which is just called The Velvet Underground. I would probably say I'll Be Your Mirror.

0: as a ballad of such great simplicity that just to me might be my favorite Lou Reed ballad, although there are like a whole bunch of other ones. And, you know, now I'm saying like, well, maybe I need to say three.
1: So take as many as you'd like.
0: Because you have Heroine, which I think as a character study, as an avant-garde noise piece, as a kind of meta blues song, and as a character study of somebody who is enthralled, if that's the right word, with using heroin, but not necessarily advocating it, just kind of talking about experiences with this drug and maybe trying to understand why somebody would turn to opiates to relieve their pain. A narrative that never gets old.
1: To feel like Jesus' son.
0: Yeah. That is a benchmark work. And Sister Ray is a really long, nutty, thrilling jam, really, that sort of tells a story, kind of a kooky story with a whole lot of different characters. But it's really an example of something that, like, I loved about the Velvets, and I don't think it's pointed out enough that, man, those guys could play. When you really like let them loose and they could jam. The version of Sister Ray on the album, the second album, is great. But the live tape versions that you can find are also pretty good. And the live recordings of the Velvet Underground beyond the albums.
1: Yeah. Thank you, Robert Quine.
0: Yes. Who added to that. Yeah. There's not a lot that survived. Certainly not the Grateful Dead.
1: Yeah.
0: But, but people who really want to get the Velvets, like, definitely go past the studio albums. Live 1969 is a standard release, but also the Matrix tapes and the Quine tapes, which you can find online.
1: Mm-hmm. I'll give you a fourth, Will. You write in the book at one point that Candy says may have been Lou's best song.

0: Candy Says would be my second choice for the great Lou Reed ballads.
1: Yeah.
0: So simple, so beautiful. You know the backstory, it deepens. But even if you don't know the backstory, it's just, you know, universal.
1: Okay, but here's an even more fun question, fellow brother rock critic. Give me a song or two that you would tell the unindoctrinated young listener to, by all means, never listen to, because it may ruin Lou Reed for you for the rest of your life. And I'll give you what I'm thinking. I was like, no one should ever listen to I Want to Be Black Again, ever, period.
0: Yeah, that song is problematic. That song
1: to say
0: is
1: the
0: problematic.
1: Least. Yeah,
0: but
2: intentionally so, don't you think? It was clearly
1: that's for design. That's ascribing something to him that you don't know.
0: Yeah, that's Lou trying to actually do social commentary at a level that most people missed, and probably just was not well done. Although legend has it that the great African American broadcaster Frankie Crocker really liked that song and it cracked him up. so there you go. But I would say Kicks is pretty disturbing. Like that song should have a trigger warning. And the original rapper. Rap song, WRAPPER. While it has some fun wordplay, it's just like, you know, stick to your, you know.
1: And my red joystick, that's a really bad one too.
0: Yeah, I mean, as far as puns go, not one of his best.
2: Yeah.
1: Yikes.
2: I think the original rapper might have been the first time I thought, you know, he's trying to hop on a trend here. You know, I'm the original rapper. Well, okay, maybe you are, but this is a really bad song.
1: Yeah.
2: That was a huge misstep. I want to throw in one more for greatest hits, though. I think Street Hassle is one of his greatest compositions. With the Velvet Underground level of output.
0: I so agree, and not just for the uncredited Bruce Springsteen cameo in that song.
2: Yeah, I mean, it's kind of cool that he got Bruce to do that bit about Born to Run and all that stuff. It was fascinating. But I just think great
0: story.
2: It's an amazing piece of storytelling in a very ambitious framework, you know. And I'm also glad that you pointed out the fact that Sister Ray live is like an absolute beast. I mean, those versions. I've had arguments with people like, what's the best version of Sister Ray? And they're all, you know, this 38-minute version they performed at the Matrix in 1969 with the Velvets, you know, it's kind of like, it's like you're parsing the Grateful Dead catalog or something like that. It's really an amazing piece of
0: music.
2: Exactly.
0: It's like, it's their dark star. And of course, you know, the Dead and the Velvet Underground supposedly famously hated each other, but probably because they had a little bit in common.
2: Right. So. Okay, so let's end, you know, we've kept you on a long time, Will, and thanks for hanging with us. You did a ton of research. Was there something that kind of like sticks with you as like, wow, I had no idea. This is really cool. You uncovered something that surprised you or just fascinated you that you hadn't anticipated would come across.
0: Well, we already talked about the fan mail.
1: Yeah.
0: So I'll say that. Getting to see some letters that Lou Reed had written, just... There were a number of them, but I'll zero in on we three remember faxes. I guess faxes still exist, but faxes were a pre-internet mode of communication that were cutting edge at one point. Mm-hmm. And when the Velvet Underground reunited briefly, too briefly, in the 90s, it crashed and burned, maybe unsurprisingly, and there was a trail of faxes about the ending of that reunion at the New York Public Library. And seeing those were kind of a sad discovery because I just thought that, you know, that band was so great that
1: Greg has a story about those faxes.
2: Well, I was in John Cale's apartment when a fax from Lou came in at the moment that he was telling John to go.
3: That's literally what he said. 25 years on public radio.
2: Dear John,
3: that's how mean it was.
2: Dear John, go F yourself. And Cale got just kind of looked at him. He goes, "We have said things that no two people should ever say to each other."
0: The ultimate Dear John letter.
2: Oh my God. So anyway, those breakup letters, those breakup faxes were I would have loved to have seen them all. I mean, it must have been like amazing.
0: Yeah.
2: You know?
0: Well, there's one that John talks about in his memoir that I don't think exists anymore, but he talks about, if I'm remembering it correctly, the 9-page screed that he wrote to Lou, you know, basically saying while you were making holes in your arm, you know, Mo was trying to raise a family of 4 or 5 kids, however many she had at that time, and, you know, basically go yourself. Mm-hmm.
2: Right.
1: Sterling's on the tugboat, and, yeah, he didn't, yeah. Well, that's why I said he could treat his collaborators really poorly.
0: Yeah. Well, it's the story of a life, you know, mm-hmm. and as Mo would say, like, it's, you know, families fight. Mm. Tina Weymouth said that recently in the Talking Heads sort of press conferences about the band breaking up and being on the outs for many years, now getting back together for the re-release of Stop Making Sense. So bands are family and family fight. Thankfully, maybe, you know, our faxes don't get discovered by biographers. Well,
1: and sometimes you got to put up with the aunt or uncle raving at the kitchen table. It breaks my heart, Will, to think of some of Mo Tucker's political views these days. My God.
2: Oh, man. Yeah.
1: Yikes.
0: Yeah. You know, people's views change. Yeah. Maybe they continue to change. So I have no idea where she's at right now at this exact moment. So
1: Might have evolved back towards something who knows? Not conspiracy theory. Well, we have been talking to Will Hermes, the author of the epic new book, Lou Reed, The King of New York. Thanks for being on Sound Opinions, Will.
0: Thanks, gentlemen. It's a privilege, and it's been a joy.
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I'm Tracy Ross. This time on Beyond the Edge, join me for music from the Feelies and Can. I have MJ Linderman and Quilt. In this hour, Ty Siegel and Panda Bear. And coming up in this set, I have Horse Girl and Soccer Mommy. Let's begin with Snail Mail. This is Heat Wave.

0: That was Liz Phair with Girls, Girls, Girls. We heard The Breeders, Do You Love Me Now? And Horse Girl with Rock City. Soccer Mommy before that with Benadryl Dreams. And I began with Snail Mail. That was Heat Wave. Just ahead, Panda Bear, Vampire Weekend, and more on Beyond the Edge.
1: Since the beginning of the year, we've captured a lot of great live performances here on The Cafe, and we're playing some of our favorite back for you on the next episode, including performances from Josh Ritter, Daniel Donato, Kate LeBon, C-Mat, and Rat Boys. 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
0: Welcome back to Beyond the Edge. I'm Tracy Ross. Later this hour, I have a classic from the Velvet Underground, also some Ty Segall, Vampire Weekend, and Panda Bear are ahead in this set. Here's the Flaming Lips with their cover of the Grateful Dead's Dark Star.

0: That was Vampire Weekend with Everlasting Arms. We heard Panda Bear before that with Comfy and Nautica, and Animal Collective with Summertime Clothes. I began with the Flaming Lips and their cover of the Grateful Dead's Dark Star. Coming up, the Velvet Underground, the Rock On Tours, and more on Beyond the Edge.
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I'm Tracy Ross. I have the Velvet Underground and the Rock On Tours coming up in this set. This is Ty Segall with the title cut to his record, Possession.

0: This is an instrumental version of New Order's Too Late from the John Peel Sessions back in 1982, carrying us out of this hour. T-Rex with Bang a Gong. We heard the Velvet Underground with Rock and Roll. The Rock on Tours with Broken Boy Soldier. And Ty Siegel with Possession to begin. I'm Tracy Ross. Next hour, I have music from New York Dolls and Can, MJ Linderman and the Feelies, and much, much more when Beyond the Edge continues.
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0: Welcome back to Beyond the Edge. I'm Tracy Ross. Coming up this hour, join me for music from Iggy Pop and Can. I have the Feelies, Chris Whitley, and more. 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

0: That was MJ Linderman with Knockin'. We heard Spoon with Knock Knock Knock. Quilt before that with Tired and Buttered. And we heard Speedy Ortiz with Raising the Skate. Boy Genius to begin, $20. Just ahead, New York Dolls, Can, and more on Beyond the Edge.
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0: 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I'm Tracy Ross. Later this hour, I have a set of covers, including Feely's, Chris Whitley, and more. This is Iggy Pop with Dum Dum Boys.
3: What happened to Zeke? Oh, he's dead on a Jones, man. How about Dave? OD'd on alcohol. Oh, what's Rock doing? Oh, he's living with his mother. How about James? He's gone straight.

0: That was Can with Oh Yeah. We heard New York Dolls with Personality Crisis and Iggy Pop with Dum Dum Boys. Still to come, Lucius, The Feelies, and more on Beyond the Edge.
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0: Welcome back to Beyond the Edge. I'm Tracy Ross. I have a set of covers for you. Some Lucius coming up. They're covering Bob Dylan. Here's Chris Whitley with the Jesus and Mary Chain classic, Some Candy Talking.

That was the Apple Zen Stereo covering Neutral Milk Hotel on King of Carrot Flowers Part 3. Lucius covering Bob Dylan, When the Night Comes Falling from the Sky. We heard the Feelies with their version of Patti Smith's Dancing Barefoot, and Chris Whitley covering the Jesus and Mary Chain, Some Candy Talking. I'm Tracy Ross. That's all I've got for you this time, but be with me again for our next trip beyond the edge.

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It's 9 o'clock.

Good day and hello, besties. My name is Shelby Ashley, and welcome to In Rotation, where I play you all of my freshest finds and favorites from all across the musical spectrum. And tonight, we are leaning into the freshest finds part of things. I was just popping around looking for some music today, and I just kind of put together a list of this is all pretty much brand spanking new music. All of this stuff was either released over the weekend, during this week, within the last couple weeks for the most part. Like, this is all brand spanking new. So if you want music discovery, you are getting it here today. So kicking things off, she claims that the dance floor is dead now. So apparently she's going to lean into rock music. So with her song Rock Music, this is Charli XCX.

0: wrapping up the first part of our night. That was J Balvin with the song Bengali off his new album, Omerta. Before that was the Lemon Twigs, and this is off their new album, Look for Your Mind. That was My Heart is in Your Hands Tonight. Before that was Lucy Dacus with her latest Planting Tomatoes single. I heard that on Sounds Good a couple weeks ago, maybe last week at some point. I don't know, she kind of just released that song, so it might have been last week, but I really enjoyed the lyrics of that song. And I typically don't listen to music lyric first. I typically listen like melody, arrangement, musically first. So it was just, I like it when a song like catches me by surprise with their wonderful lyricism. Before that was my man Adam Lambert with his brand new song Eat You Alive. Very excited for a new Adam Lambert project coming. And opening up that set, that was Charli XCX with her new song Rock Music. Stick around. This is all fresh music for you tonight. This is the place to be for, imagine this is New Music Friday in a way. Stick around.
1: 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It's 10 o'clock.
0: Welcome back to In Rotation, everyone. My name is Shelby Ashley, and tonight I am bringing you brand spanking new music. This is all music that has pretty much been released, for the most part, this weekend or maybe just a week or two ago. So keeping up with that, this is Kesha with her new song, Origami.

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Make your life just wonderful. Try to look for things that are positive in your life.

0: And of course, I had to throw the love of my life in there because she released some new music off the Devil Wears Prada 2 soundtrack that was Lady Gaga with her song Shape of a Woman. I actually went to go see that movie last weekend with my bestie, and I had no idea Lady Gaga was going to be in there. So I just saw her and I was like, my mom! and then she performed in it. I was like, this is the greatest movie of all time. So I'm a pretty easy sell. Just throw Lady Gaga in there and I'm sold. Before that was Movements, and they kind of released this dual, like, it's kind of two songs in one music video. So I just kind of put the two songs together. That was Dissolve Me and Back in My Ways. And they have an album coming out later this year called Happier Now. Before that, Royal and the Serpent with the song Pony Boy off their new album Emptiness is Godly. And prior to that, The Last Dinner Party with their new song Big Dog. But when I was looking to download that song, I saw that they've been performing it live for a while. So it's kind of like it's probably new to us who aren't like avid Last Dinner Party listeners, and I bet their fans have like known this song for so long and now everybody gets to know it. And opening that set, that was Kesha with her new song Origami. Stick around, I've got a handful of other new songs for you coming up, and I have among them, I've been saying that my album of the year so far, album of the summer, is Slater's Worst Girl in America. This one's a close second, you guys. I just discovered it today. So stick around to find out what that is.
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0: Welcome back to In Rotation, everyone. My name is Shelby Ashley, and tonight is a night full of fresh, brand spanking new music. So this is the episode for some fresh music discovery. Next, we have Bruno Mars, and this is his Spanish version of his song Risk It All that he released.

0: And wrapping up the night, that was Muna, and off their brand new album, Dancing on the Wall, that song was Mary Jane. Before that was Flo with their song Therapy at the Club, and I think that's what their new album is going to be called as well when it comes out later this year. And before that, you guys, I might have a new current fave. That was Styx Hooper with the song Ooga Booga Loo off the album Cooking Up the Groove. And I must say, I was, you know, looking for music as I do. And, you know, I check out, you know, a song or two from an album. And so I just kind of turned this album on. And then I kind of just ended up listening to the whole thing because it was so fun. I would love to see a band like that live, like a jam, like an actual jam band. I think the arrangement, just the coordination between the musicians and the chemistry, that's the word I'm looking for, the chemistry between them. I just eat it up. And especially in that one when the drums just go crazy in the middle, that's my favorite part. Anyway, I'm opening up this set. That was Bruno Mars with his Spanish version of the song Risk It All, which he released on his The Romantic album earlier this year. So I hope you found a new favorite song, or maybe an artist you never heard of before, or you're just excited about a new Lady Gaga song like I am. As always, you know, I love to keep it fresh. So DM me what's in your rotation on Instagram at WKMS In Rotation. The theme song for In Rotation is The Ick by Panic Shack, and from WKMS Studios at Murray State University, I've been your host, Shelby Ashley, and thank you so much for stopping by and jamming out with me. Later!
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I'm Tracy Ross. This time on Beyond the Edge, we'll be spending quite a bit of time in the 90s and the early 2000s. Coming up in the second hour, I'll have cuts from Jane's Addiction and Guided by Voices, also Nirvana and The Walkman. Later on in the first hour, Hollow Paw and Ugly Casanova. I've got The Grateful Dead with a wonderful Traffic cover and more. Some Beck and Cake in the first set, but I'll start off with Dinosaur Jr. from their record Where You Been. This is Out There.

Thank you very much, ladies and gentlemen. Right now, I got to tell you about the fabulous, most groovy bell bottoms.

That's Beck with a song that's on the short list of his most classic, Where It's At, off of Odelay. We heard Cake before that with Frank Sinatra, the John Spencer Blues Explosion with Bell Bottoms, and I started off with Dinosaur Jr., Out There. After the break, music from Ugly Casanova, Hollow Paw, and more on Beyond the Edge.

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Welcome back to Beyond the Edge. I'm Tracy Ross. Coming up later on in the hour, I've got some Amanda Shires and a classic cut from Sonic Youth. Iron and Wine and Ugly Casanova ahead in this set. Here's Devochka from their record, This Night Falls Forever, Straight Shot.

That's Iron and Wine with Flightless Bird, American Mouth, off of the record The Shepherd's Dog. Might be my favorite of all of his releases. Ugly Casanova before that with Hotcha Girls. We heard Hollow Paw, one of the groups that were a part of Ugly Casanova, with Cinders. And it started off with Devochka and Straight Shot. Coming up, I've got The Dead, Amanda Shires, and more on Beyond the Edge.

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Beyond the Edge continues.

You're listening to Beyond the Edge. I'm Tracy Ross. Coming up in the second hour, I've got some Nirvana and Sleater-Kinney, also extended cuts from Jane's Addiction and Modest Mouse, also OCs, Clap Your Hands, Say Yeah, and more. In this set, I've got The Dead covering my favorite and maybe everybody's favorite Traffic Number. Also some Amanda Shires, but this is Sonic Youth off of Dirty 100%.

Mike Bloomfield, Al Kooper, and Steven Stills from the aptly titled record called Super Session. This is Stop. Before that, The Dead from their live record Without a Net. That's their take on the Traffic song Dear Mr. Fantasy. We heard Amanda Shires with Wasn't I Paying Attention? That's off of To the Sunset. And it started off with Sonic Youth, 100%. Coming up in the second hour, music from They Might Be Giants and Clap Your Hands and Say Yeah. I've also got The Walkman, Jane's Addiction, and many, many others on Beyond the Edge.

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We're part of the educational mission of Murray State University. Good evening, it's midnight. I'm Tracy Ross. Beyond the Edge continues.

Welcome back to Beyond the Edge. I'm Tracy Ross. I've got some Jane's Addiction coming up later in this hour. Also music from They Might Be Giants. In this first set, Hang On for Sleater Kinney and the Walkmen. Also got some Granddaddy for you. But let's start off with The National from their record Alligator. This is Able.

That's Granddaddy with I'm on Standby. We heard Sleater-Kinney before that off of The Hot Rock with God is a Number. The Walkman with Emma Get Me a Lemon. We heard Nirvana with Stay Away. And I started off with The National and Able. Coming up, Guided by Voices, Modest Mouse, and more on Beyond the Edge. This is Murray State's 91.3 WKMS with an eclectic mix of music, middays, and evenings. Beyond the Edge continues.

You're listening to Beyond the Edge. I'm Tracy Ross. I've got some Clap Your Hands That Say Yeah coming up in the final set. Also, a great cut from They Might Be Giants. This is Guided by Voices off of their release Under the Bushes, Under the Stars, Cut Out Witch.

0: this moment, you should be with us, feeling like we do, like you love to, but never will again.
1: I miss you, my dear.

That's Modest Mouse with Night on the Sun, and Jane's Addiction before that with 3 Days. It's over 20 minutes of music from just the two songs, and Guided by Voices before that, Cut Out Witch. Coming up in the final set, I've got OC's Clap Your Hands, Say Yeah, and more on Beyond the Edge.

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Welcome back to Beyond the Edge. I'm Tracy Ross. I've got They Might Be Giants coming up in this set off of their record Apollo 18. Also, some Clap Your Hands Say Yeah. Here's OCs from their record Smote Reverser.

That was Snail Mail with Speaking Terms. They Might Be Giants with Statue Got Me High. We heard Clap Your Hands Say Yeah. That was Let the Cool Goddess Rust Away. And OC's at the top of this set, C. I'm Tracy Ross, and that's all I've got for you this time. But be with me again for our next trip, Beyond the Edge.

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We're part of the educational mission of Murray State University. I'm Tracy Ross. Thanks for listening to Beyond the Edge. 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
0: I'm Peter Sagal. 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
4: 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We're part of the educational mission of Murray State University.

From the studios of WKMS Murray, Kentucky, this is Classical Encore. Hi, I'm John Dressler. Welcome in. I'm glad to have you along today for some music that keeps you company, right here on WKMS, your source for classical music. Later this first hour, I have for us Clara Schumann's Piano Concerto in A minor and the motet Do Not Fear by Johann Sebastian Bach. But let's open with music by Jacques Offenbach. Gaieté Parisienne is a 1938 ballet choreographed by Léonid Massine. Performed in one act, the ballet does not have a conventional narrative. Instead, it depicts the passionate flirtations, festive dancing, and high spirits of a diverse group of people of various social classes who patronize a fashionable Paris café one evening. Listen for a variety of themes from several different works of Offenbach as Eric Kunzelt conducts the Cincinnati Pops Orchestra.

Music there of Jacques Offenbach, a performance of the 1938 ballet Gaieté Parisienne, using many themes extracted from Offenbach's previous works performed for us by the Cincinnati Pops Orchestra under director Eric Kunzel. Do Not Fear is a motet for a funeral by Johann Sebastian Bach, set for double chorus. The work is in two movements and draws its text from the Book of Isaiah and a hymn by Paul Gerhardt. Scholars believe the work to have been composed in 1726 in Leipzig. Herrick Christophers directs the 16, now Bach's motet, Do Not Fear.

0: Music there of Johann Sebastian Bach, his motet Do Not Fear, as performed for us by the 16, led by Harry Christophers. That disc is available on the Helios label. Stay with me for yet a third piano concerto in A minor, composed before 1900, after this break.
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0: I'm John Dressler. 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Coming up in the next hour are Mendelssohn's Sextet, Opus 110, the Flute Sonata in A Major by Johann Sebastian Bach, and Dvorak's rousing Scherzo Capriccioso. But just now, the Piano Concerto in A Minor by Clara Schumann. She completed this piano concerto in 1835 and played it first that year with the Leipzig Gewandhaus Orchestra conducted by Felix Mendelssohn. The opening movement begins dramatically with the piano entering in a virtuosic manner, and its development section segues us into the second movement called a romance. At the end, a timpani roll segues us into the finale, dancing triple meter style. Our soloist today, Aisala Kanamason, joins the Royal Liverpool Philharmonic for this brilliant interpretation of Clara Schumann's Piano Concerto in A Minor.

on classical WKMS Music of Clara Schumann, her piano concerto in A minor. The Royal Liverpool Philharmonic Orchestra featured soloist Asala Khanna-Mason. Following these messages, we'll enjoy an orchestral work of Antonin Dvorak that's not one of his symphonies, plus a flute sonata by Bach and Mendelssohn's sextet.

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1: Welcome back to Classical Encore. I'm John Dressler. I hope you're doing well. Great to have you along for the music here on listener-supported WKMS, your place to compose yourself with smooth classics. Ahead this hour are the Sextet Opus 110 by Felix Mendelssohn and Bach's Flute Sonata in A Major. Just now, though, music of Antonín Dvořák. His Scherzo Capriccioso showcases a closely woven fabric of outwardly carefree, almost waltz-like temperament, together with somber, almost grotesquely distorted fragments. This overall description is highly unusual for Dvořák's compositional style. Listen closely to the vast sets of colorful uses of instruments as Christoph von Dohnányi conducts the Cleveland Orchestra. Dvořák's Scherzo Capriccioso.

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5: I'm Windsor Johnston with these headlines. Passengers on the Dutch cruise ship at the center of a deadly hantavirus outbreak are disembarking near the Canary Islands at this hour. 17 Americans are among those being flown back to their countries on medical charter flights to be evaluated. The U.S. will host another round of talks between Israel and Lebanon in Washington this week as officials try to prevent broader fighting along the border. Military representatives from both countries are expected to participate directly in negotiations. The U.S. Postal Service says its financial problems are getting worse. The agency reported a $2 billion loss in the latest quarter and warns it could run out of money within months. I'm Windsor Johnston, NPR News in Washington.

0: Up next, the story of a family that moved from Middle America to the middle of a muddy village in Croatia. Tired of the rat race, Midwestern mom Jennifer Wilson decided to uproot her young family and seek out something simpler. So she moved her husband and two kids to the Croatian mountain village of her great-grandparents to learn what they would have taught her about life. Jennifer makes sense of her family's adventures in her book called Running Away to Home. She joins us right now from the Iowa Public Radio studio in Des Moines to tell us what she and her family gained from living in Croatia and how it's changed them now that they're back in America. Jennifer, thanks for being with us.
1: Thank you so much for having me.
0: So you took your family from Iowa to Croatia. Set up the story here. When did this happen? Why'd you do it? How long did you stay?
1: Well, it was in 2008 when the economy was sort of melting down here in America. We were really feeling a lot of restlessness at the time. So we sort of collectively decided as a family to take a big risk. We decided to get rid of all of our sort of consumerist lifestyle stuff, and we took our young family back to the ancient Croatian mountain village of my ancestors, and it was a pretty amazing ride.
0: How long did you stay in Croatia on this trip?
1: We were in the country itself for about 7 months, the majority of that in Merkopi, the village itself.
0: Is your husband Croatian also?
1: He's Norwegian and Alsatian, but he sort of adopted my ancestors for the time we were in the village. It was really like hitting the reset button for our family there.
0: In what way?
1: Well, Jim and I have a fairly modest lifestyle here in the Midwest, but even a family like us, sort of in our American culture, tends to supersize everything. And we were just ready to kind of get away from the American buzz, and we went back to a most basic way of living. We were living in a small pension in this very small village that felt like it was suspended in amber since my great-grandparents left, and it really gave us the time and space to connect as a family. We wanted less busyness in our world, and we thought there can really be no better way of doing that than going to a place where there was really nothing going on. We had heard a few things about Merkopi. I'd done some research and a scouting trip, and indeed it was sort of this quiet timeout land, it felt like to us. And so when we got there, the neighbors had a cow on the first floor of their house, and the gathering space was sort of the cafe bar in the middle of town. And everybody throughout the generations, they knew poverty like their backyards because they had lived from their gardens for so many generations through good times and bad. And we just really melded into this slower lane, I guess.
0: Let's just say I'm one of these Merkopi residents, and all of a sudden I see this cheery family come in, and here's this Sam and Jennifer and Jim and Zadie. So how are you received? What are these people supposed to do when they see you?
1: You know, from the very first day, it was crazy. I'm a travel writer by trade, and so, you know, I thought that I would be sort of easing the way for my family into this village. But I've done a lot of traditional travel stories, you know, Paris and Mexico and New York and going to sort of easy travel destinations. I was the one that was knocked off my pins in this town. So I was sort of walking around wondering what we were going to do for entertainment. And so I was a little fish out of water. My husband immediately, because he had a year away from his desk job, and that was just the happiest moment of his life when he walked to this village where there was nothing to do but hang out and talk to the neighbors. And so they immediately embraced him. And of course, the Croatians love kids. And so they were part of everybody's life immediately.
0: So your kids are 7 and 4 at the time. And
1: That's right.
0: They just had friends to kick the ball around? Or how did your kids pass the time? I would have wondered if your 7-year-old son, Sam, would have just go, what's going on here? I mean, I don't have my right. TV shows. I don't have my friends.
1: From that very first night, we just sort of released them into the mountain meadow with our landlord's daughters. And they were just part of the family. And they had more freedom and space than they had ever experienced in their whole lives. I mean, they learned how to climb trees. They learned how to walk up a mountain. I mean, it was amazing. And my daughter especially physically grew over the time we were there, a noticeable amount. They really enjoyed it.
0: You know, it's interesting because my grandparents came from Norway, and I would love my kids to better know from where they came, Norway.

0: And you spent, you know, just a few months basically, and you've given your children something that will enrich their lives from now on. They know from where they came. How was that? Was that successful?
1: You know, they were a little bit young to really get the full depth of the Croatian experience. I mean, they didn't quite understand the things that make Croatia what it is now. It's been made up of so much strife in the past several decades, since World War I, really. So they didn't get that part, and they probably won't until they're old enough to hear the stories that the people in the village told us. But they understand food, and they understand the accents, and they have still good friends back in the village that I have a feeling, as they get older, they'll go back and visit again and again.
0: How did the kids communicate, and how did your husband Jim fit so well, and did the locals speak English?
1: He spoke the international language of who wants a beer.
0: Well, that
1: so
0: helps.
1: He got along really well. But he's also just a very open-minded, easygoing guy, and so he just did a lot of smiling and nodding. We had actually taken language lessons here in Iowa before we left, but really it was so hard to learn that language. A Slavic language is so vastly different from anything we knew, and no matter how we studied, we didn't pick up a ton. We talked about the level of toddlers. But the kids, it was funny how they all understood each other, although they didn't speak the same language. I mean, it was a lot of pantomime and giggling and let's just go run and play soccer.
0: For the village kids, I would imagine is, hey, there's two more kids to play with. This is fun.
1: That's exactly right. You know, let's see if these guys are any good at soccer, and we'll play it in the meadow tonight to find out.
0: More with Jennifer Wilson and her family's journey to the Croatian mountain village of her ancestors, and more Mother's Day tributes. It's all just ahead on Travel with Rick Steves.
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0: Jennifer Wilson is our guest right now on Travel with Rick Steves. She wrote Running Away to Home, Our Family's Journey to Croatia in Search of Who We Are, Where We Came From, and What Really Matters. It's about their decision to pack up from Iowa and try living in rural Croatia for a while. Her website is jennifer-wilson.com. What was the sense of privacy like in the village? Could you have your own space, or was it so humble and people living close together that you were all part of a big extended family?
1: People did live close together in a certain extent, but the houses were quite big. You know, the traditional European family house has three floors and a different generation on each one. So we were on the top floor in like a big dorm as a family. So we had our own private space on the top floor, but we didn't have much privacy from each other. We were all kind of lumped together. I thought that that would be an issue. You know, we have so much privacy in the United States, you know, in our homes. But, you know, we found that living in this big space where we could all see each other all the time, and it sort of helped us be closer as a family. We derived a lot of comfort from that, too.
0: I would imagine, you know, you come from middle America and you're all tuned into the American dream. Did you find people in Croatia have the same dream, or do they aspire to different things?
1: You know, that's a great question, because one of the things that I kept noticing while I was there is how many parallels there were between the village of Mrkopalj and the United States as Jim and I were experiencing it. You know, since Croatia had earned its freedom in the wars of the 1990s, it just seemed to us like they were at this point where they got everything they wanted and weren't sure what to do with it. And I feel like we're kind of at that place as a family in the United States now. I mean, that's one of the reasons why we went to Croatia, to kind of take a time out and think, well, now what do we want to do with our American dream? What does it mean for us? Because it really doesn't mean just buying a bunch of stuff. That doesn't feel good to anyone. And I feel like the village was struggling with the same thing. Now we got what we wanted. Now what do we do? And I don't really think those questions have been answered yet. I do want to make a point, though, of saying that I've had so many families who are wondering how on earth we would do something like that and how we could afford something like that. And to us as a family, we made this our priority. We were going to save every single penny that we could to make this a time out for our family. We didn't shop at the superstores. We didn't buy new furniture. We didn't buy big Christmas presents. We buckled down. And it's an amazing thing that in this American economy that's even as dismal as everyone says it is, by the end of about a year-long savings binge, we had enough for a nine-month frugal journey to Europe where we still stayed in Paris and we still stayed in London, and it can be done. It's just about your priorities.
0: You know, we have a lot of 9/11 baggage. What baggage do Croats have?
1: Well, you know, something that I found really interesting was everybody wanted to know, as soon as I hired an interpreter to help me ask questions of people, as we all kind of wanted to know each other a little bit more deeply, and they were really frustrated that we couldn't speak freely. And I hired everybody's favorite bartender to translate for me. And one of the first things almost every person I interviewed in depth wanted to know is, what do Americans think of us after World War II? And, you know, one of the things that humbled me the most about this trip was how little I knew about international politics and what the circumstances were of the world wars and who was what. And I thought of everything as such a black and white thing, but it's really not so when you really look into European history. And Croatia was aligned during World War II with the Nazis and the fascists, not the entire country, of course, not all of the people, but that's where the dominant political party was. And they were very interested in explaining how all of that came to be. They were very concerned about that. And I think that's baggage they still carry. And it's something that they still argue about in this village amongst each other, in the bars at night. And it's something that we kind of felt torn about as well. I mean, what if you went back to Norway and found out the village that you're from was torn apart by politics that are abhorrent to the rest of the world? I mean, it was hard for us to wrestle with. During World War II itself, the village in Croatia was aligned with the Nazis and fascists. The Ustashi government was in control for a while, and of course they lost in the end, and then Tito took over. But the baggage that Croatia still, I felt, carried with them in this village, I can only speak for the village itself, was, we don't want you to think that we're a bunch of Nazis. I mean, that's really not how it was. We had two awful choices. We had communist Russia, and we had the fascists and the Nazis, and we had to pick whichever one was going to let us keep going to church. And one woman kind of said to me, we're Catholic the way Israel is Jewish, and we had to choose who would let us continue to worship as we wanted to, as we needed to. Everybody was very concerned about talking about that with me, and so then it became very important for me to relay that part of the story. And I wasn't really going there for politics, but it seemed like a responsibility to talk about that. That's the history that we missed because my great-grandparents left.
0: I've found that throughout my Eastern European travels, there is that lingering sort of concern about, were you partisan or were you Nazis or were your relatives fighting against the Nazis? Were you communists up in the hills? And even today, families would be known as, oh, their family's a partisan family, or that family was a Nazi family. And what, 60 years later, it's still with them. I'm Rick Steves. This is Travel with Rick Steves. We're talking with Jennifer Wilson, and she's written a book called Running Away to Home, Our Family's Journey from Iowa to Croatia. Jennifer, living there in this little village of 800 people, you must have had an intimate look at just the structure of society. What was your take on a woman's place in Croatian small-town society?
1: You know, I was a little intimidated at first. There weren't a lot of women in the bar, which is where I went when I first scouted the place, and I was there alone. I was sort of seen as an oddity, and eventually I was kind of teased a little bit for being so independent of my husband's life, you know, traveling alone. And also when Jim was there with me, they couldn't believe that Jim was staying home with the kids while I was doing my research. In fact, there's a whole chapter in the book that sort of talks about how everybody thought Jim was living the life of a Croatian woman. But in terms of the older people in the village, they had such a vigorous life that it really is something that we should shoot for more here. I mean, the neighbor guy who was well into his 80s used to dig our car out when we were stuck in the snow when we would visit. And everybody still had a job and ran their farm, no matter how old they were. And as a result, I mean, there were tons of people who were well into their 80s who were still quite vital.
0: I get the sense that the seniors would pass on skills to the younger generation. It's just that's the feeling I get when I look at the photograph in your book of the old woman with your family out foraging, it looks like.
1: Well, they certainly did to me. They kept reminding each other. My guide, Stefania, used to tell me, they kept reminding each other, we're all that she has. And so each of them would teach me something different. I learned how to make different recipes from Baka Ana. Zora showed me where the old foundation of our family home was. They wanted me to come back so they could teach me how to knit with 5 needles. The women sort of passed down to me the things that my great-grandmother might have taught me, including the herbs in the field and what we could harvest and drink as tea. It was the most touching and important part of that trip for me as a woman, separate from my family's journey. One of the things about that village, Rick, it was crazy. They would tell us everything. I mean, I knew who was having problems with his woman. I knew who was messing around with who. They would just talk about these things openly. They told me about their World War II stories and these awful things that had happened during the Yugoslavian wars. But when I asked them for the village recipe for rakia, no. I mean, doors shut. Done.
0: Wow. But they'd share it with you.
1: They would share it in copious amounts. The old women in the morning made sure we had a shot every morning about 9:30 on my way back from my morning run.
0: A shot of rakia at 9:30 in the morning?
1: Uh-huh. The old ladies. And I turned out to be a morning drinker. I don't like drinking at night, but wow, that was kind of nice to start my day with a little buzz like that. Makes a woman more laid back, that's for sure.
0: What is rakia? I mean, is it an anise drink?
1: No, it's not. It's boiled from plums, usually.
0: So it's fire water.
1: Right, right. And I didn't really go out to the bars at night so much. It wasn't really my thing. But, you know, I'd love sitting around with the old ladies in the morning and just doing a shot of something strong. And they always told me it would help my digestion.
0: And then they'd talk? Would that be a lubricant and they'd tell you stories?
1: Yeah. Yeah. It was some of the most pleasurable times in my life, sitting around a table and listening to these old women. And they were very physically demonstrative. They would rub my arm, you know, and treated me like a great granddaughter. It was quite a gift.
0: What did they like to talk about?
1: The old women liked to talk about how little I knew. That was one thing that they really enjoyed. They liked to talk about the teas in the meadow there. They were having me on a steady diet drinking Gospina Trava, which turned out to be St. John's wort, because I was such a wreck when I first got there.
0: We're talking teas that were made of herbs from the surrounding meadows?
1: From flowers in the meadows, yep.
0: So they were experts at this?
1: They were absolute medicinal experts. There was not one ailment that we had in Merkapai. Of course, it was all minor travel stuff, colds, flu, whatever, that they weren't ready with, you know, boiled pine needles in a sap for us or something to that effect.
0: So the old ladies had folk remedies for whatever your family encountered.
1: They did. Our first neighbors, that was the phrase in the village for your best neighbors, the ones who you trust the most. Our first neighbors, Mario and Yasminka, took us to the secret bowl in the mountains that on a 1 week period of time in the fall, cranberries and blueberries fruited at the same time in the same foliage. And everybody was just laying on the side of this hill, just picking berries and putting it into cups and eating berries and just kind of this big local laid back party out there. And I just remember looking around this heath of, you know, purple and red and thinking, there's really nothing more beautiful than this moment in all the travels I've ever made.
0: Whoa, a Croatian utopia. So it's that 1 week when you've got the secret bowl in the mountain,
1: yeah,
0: where the berries are ripe at the same time.
1: Right. And there was actually an old fellow that came over and asked Mario and Yasminka why we were there and kind of grousing that, listen, there's only so many. We don't want everybody to know about this. And Mario explained to them that we were family.
0: I was going to say, it sounds like you were not just considered newcomers, but you were part of the family.
1: It really felt that way. I mean, I was going there seeking my immediate family's connection. I was also seeking a little bit more connection to my own family. I talk in the book a bit about how my own relationship with my mother is a little tentative, and I was looking for my grandmother, who was Croatian. She had a very heavy Croatian accent, and I did know her. I was kind of looking for some comfort from her in these unstable times, I guess, and I think everybody recognized it.
0: You were not really having the fulfilling, close relationship with your actual mother, and you found your great-grandmother, and you got that from her.
1: My mother's mother, Grandma Kate, she was the daughter of the people who were from Merkapai, and she and I connected. We absolutely were inseparable as grandmother and granddaughter. And when she passed away, that was when I started kind of becoming interested in the place where her parents were from. And then the last of my immigrant relatives died, Sister Mary Paula Radosevich, and the nuns gave me her personal papers that talked about Merkapai, Croatia. I got those papers at the exact time that I started just feeling really restless, and Jim was unhappy in his job. He had one of those awful jobs where you have to ask permission to have a day off to go to the dentist, you know, or mm-hmm. to prove that you're sick. And we just started thinking, what if we just took a break? And to me, I was thinking, what if I just got to see my grandma one more time? And it was amazing how the village recognized that need in us. And, you know, as Americans, I think a lot of times we travel and feel like we're superior somehow, like we're going to visit these smaller countries from our very big country. We're a superpower. But they felt sorry for us. I found that repeatedly they couldn't believe that I was coming there to find out who my great-grandparents were. Who doesn't know their great-grandparents, you know? It was fascinating that they really felt bad for us. I mean, they don't have any malls. They don't have any good sushi joints. But they knew who they were, and there was no doubt about that. And they saw in me especially that I just wasn't sure. And, you know, I had not traveled like that before. I did when I was in college. I was backpacking, but I was from a very small town in Iowa, and it was my sister Paula Rodasevich, the last of the immigrant relatives, who told me, you must travel, you must get outside of this small town. And so I hit the road, and I just went to learn things. I went to look in the Louvre because I wanted to know what everybody else saw, that sort of thing. It was a very cursory trip, but this travel with my family gave me such unique entry into a culture that you never would have gotten in any other circumstance. I really felt like it was the first time that I had truly traveled. Because, you know, when you're a travel writer, you have a guide or a fixer who tells you, try this, try that, and they hide everything from you, you know, because you want to have a little happy travel story that will end up in a travel magazine, and that's why everybody feels like they fail when they read travel stories and their trip didn't turn out like it did in the magazine. But this was, and I was committed to writing everything in between. And I don't look great a lot of times in this book because I talk about how I was uncomfortable. Right. We don't always look perfect. The village doesn't always look perfect. But it truly was this immersion into another world that we loved as a family. And me as a traveler, I think I really learned how to get outside of my comfort zone and see what that has to offer.
0: In a sense, then, Running Away to Home is a guidebook.
1: I think it's permission for people to go ahead and not enjoy it sometimes. Because in the end, you're going to get something different than you expected. And isn't that why we go somewhere anyway? I stepped so far outside of my comfort zone, I had no idea if I'd ever snap back. And in some ways, I haven't. It's a way to go and try to open your mind and learn a new way of being.
0: Maybe you don't want to snap back. Maybe you just want to snap to a different place than you would have been had you not traveled.
1: That's true.
0: And now you're back home. Your kids are a couple years older, 7 and 9. And you look back on it, was it worth all the trouble? What was the main lesson?
1: Definitely gratitude for the lives that we have. My great-grandparents took an enormous risk when they left their village behind and they didn't look back and came to this place where they didn't speak the language. And my great-grandfather had $14.50 in his pocket when he arrived at Ellis Island. I believe that as a family, we're never going to forget what that sacrifice meant to us. It's helped us have a better life. And I hope as Americans, we don't squander his great sacrifice.
0: Jennifer Wilson, that's an inspiring story, and I'd call it heroic parenting at the same time. Thanks a lot for sharing, and good luck with your book, Running Away to Home.
1: Thank you so much for having me.

0: Jennifer's book, Running Away to Home, is available in paperback. We also have a link to Jennifer's novel called Water, in which a reporter grapples with an all-too-real water crisis in her Midwestern community. You'll find it with this week's show notes at ricksteves.com/radio. It's a Mother's Day tribute with a little international flavor today on Travel with Rick Steves. We'll meet another young American mother and hear what it's like to raise a family in Paris in just a bit. Right now, let's pay tribute to the strong Sicilian mama, as our friends Tommaso and Alfio from Sicily explain. I'm joined now by Tommaso Ponte and Alfio Di Mauro from Sicily. Thanks for joining me, Tommaso and Alfio.
1: Thank you, Ray.
2: What's the Italian word for mama's boy?
1: Mammoni.
2: Mammoni. What does that mean?
1: Mammoni, mama boys. I mean that we are the preferred of our mamas. So our mamas, you know, prepare our food. She makes our laundry. It's a great way of living.
2: Because this is famous in Italy also. But I mean, in Sicily, there's still
1: in Sicily is much more, you
2: even
1: know.
2: Even in extreme, you have a strong umbilicone.
1: Umbilicone.
3: That is fun. Oh, I think
2: the
3: you're
2: umbilical
3: right.
2: Umbilical cord. I know one Italian
3: right.
2: word.
3: Yes.
2: So it's hard to cut that umbilicone.
3: Well, you know, our mamas, they love us so much, probably too much, that they don't want that we leave the house.
1: Absolutely.
3: So
1: not.
3: That means that you're going to have a kind of a close relationship with your mama because she is going to take care of you or what you eat or what you're going to dress or the laundry and things like that. And I must say that from sometimes, you know, Sicilians, they really enjoy
1: when you
3: that.
1: Get married, there is a big competition between the mama and the wife. Don't forget that. That's why the mom and the wife, you know, the wife should stay very, very far from each other. Otherwise, we have always, you know, fight.
3: So can you imagine this poor Sicilian man struggling between these two women?
1: Yes, it's
2: oh,
1: a big
2: life
1: problem.
2: Is tough. Life is so tough.
1: Yes,
2: wow.
3: You can tell.
0: Tommaso, Alfio, mille grazie.
1: Andiamo a visitare la stupenda isola di Sicilia.
2: Wow. And Tommaso, what did you say?
1: I said, let's go and visit the beautiful island of Sicily all together.
3: Amunini.
2: Amunini, what was that?
3: Andiamo.
2: Let's go. Andiamo, let's go.

0: Our next stops are Paris and San Francisco on this Mother's Day tribute edition of Travel with Rick Steves. Thanks for coming along.
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5: Bonjour, je suis Hélène Chiolino, j'habite Paris, et je voyage avec Rick Steves. Hello, I'm Hélène Chiolino, I live in Paris, and I travel with Rick Steves. Bonjour, je suis Hélène Chiolino, j'habite Paris, et je voyage avec Rick Steves.
0: So many people dream about living in Paris. We're joined today by somebody who not only lives in Paris, somebody who fell in love with and married a Frenchman, moved to Paris, and now has a delightful little baby. She writes a blog, howtomarryafrenchman.blogspot.com, and she joins us today to give us a little insight into her life. Mary Bouron, thanks for joining us.
6: Thank you, Rick.
0: So walking around Paris, very pregnant.
6: Yes.
0: How do people treat you?
6: Yeah, they are very excited about it. The French love families, love babies, and love to see young women making more of them. I was exiting my bakery one day and had an older gentleman come up to me, and he took my hand in his, and he told me he thought I looked beautiful, and then he thanked me for making a new French citizen.
0: Really?
6: Yes.
0: So there's that sort of almost patriotism about bringing another child into the French realm.
6: Thank you for bringing us another taxpayer, I think.
0: Wow. And how old is your baby now?
6: She is 15 months. Colette.
0: Colette. Oh, nice. You wrote in your blog, by the way, your blog is so interesting, howtomarryafrenchman.blogspot.com. You wrote about a room full of Gemini.
6: Yes. Now, Paris is very popular to have babies, so there are a lot of young families in Paris. There's a lot of services, but there's so many babies that you really have got to get your organization down. For example, when you want to give birth in a specific hospital, you really have to apply right away. So, for example, I had a lot of girlfriends who were starting to get pregnant or thinking about getting pregnant. They would call the hospital every month, reserve a bed, and then if they got pregnant at the end of the month, keep their spot. And if they didn't, they'd call back and cancel.
0: They reserved a bed 9-10 months in advance?
6: Oh, yeah. Exactly.
0: Really? So just in case you can conceive, you've nailed a bed.
6: Yeah, you've got a bed down, yeah. So that's first things first is book your hospital in advance. And then the same thing is true with daycare. So the most popular month to give birth in Paris is May, because you have to have a 3-month-old baby in order to leave them in the daycare system. They can't be under 3 months.
0: Okay.
6: And every school year, there's something called la rentrée, which is the big September opening. And so all of the spots fill up in September.
0: So if you're angling for a top-notch daycare,
6: yes,
0: you want a baby that's 3 months old in September.
6: Exactly.
0: When most of the vacancies appear.
6: That's right. And they make those lists in May, so you want to have a springtime baby.
0: Wow, that requires a little bit of artistry.
6: Yes.
0: Are the Parisian women pretty good at that?
6: Oh, yeah. They're really good at it. In fact, I was completely sort of blindsided by this. We had an August baby, and then afterwards, when I'm telling people, oh, la, la, la, August, oh, what a difficult month to give birth.

0: You write in your blog about the mammies of Montmartre. Tell us about that.
1: Yeah, mamie is a nice name for grandma. And there are a lot of elderly people that live on this hill. And they are really involved in children's lives. Their children, other people's children.
0: Even yours, a stranger.
1: My child.
0: A neighbor.
1: Yes. Yeah. I think it takes a village
0: to raise
1: a baby. Are they judgmental?
0: I mean, I know it's kind of odd when an older person kind of make some judgmental comment on how you're raising your child.
1: It took a little while to get used to it, but these elderly women would just march right up to you and tell you what they thought of you. You know, oh, madame, look at these poor babies' arms. You've exposed them to the wind. Or the other way around, even 10 minutes later, they could come up to you and say, oh, madame, your baby's suffocating with all of these scarves. Da, da, da, da. So they're very concerned about...
0: So without any sort of invitation, they'll give you plenty of advice.
1: No. Even if you're sort of moving your eyesight over here to sort of avoid them, they'll march right up to you and say, oh, madame, and give you a little nugget of advice.
0: Is it annoying or is it endearing?
1: Both. I try and take the endearing track because it is really sweet.
0: That's a good positive mindset. I would add. When you're living in a complicated and dense sort of environment like Paris with so many... Yeah. Strong feelings about how to live and what's right.
1: There's also no winning here. So I just, I don't try and debate. I just, madame, thank you. Yes. Oh, you're right. We're going to go right home right now and bundle up.
0: How long have you been married to Gregoire?
1: 4 years.
0: 4 years. What's your advice to an American woman hoping to fall in love with a Parisian or a Frenchman?
1: Do it.
0: Do it.
1: Yeah. It's, wow. It's a lot of fun.
0: How is that? How are Frenchmen
1: different?
0: Unique? Different, yeah.
1: Yeah, it's, I would say that, you know, very generally speaking, you know, it's hard to sum up a whole peoples here, but that they're very sensitive. They're very sweet.
0: So it's not just until they get you. They're sensitive even several years into the marriage.
1: They really are. Yeah, well.
0: Or is Gregoire just a unique?
1: Well, Gregoire is particularly sweet, yes. But generally speaking, they're a little bit softer than American men, and they make really nice life partners.
0: So Mary, your baby's 14, 15 months old now, and you've learned about maternity leave and daycare and this sort of thing. How does that work for a French person compared to what we would expect in the United States?
1: Yeah, it's actually pretty different. And since this is my first baby, I didn't realize sort of all the differences until I was starting to describe this to my mother and my girlfriends and all of this. And they just, some of the things they couldn't believe. For example, maternity leave starts a month before your due date.
0: Okay.
1: So where here, you know, I know that I had friends that would bring their hospital bag and store it under their cubicle in case they had to rush off. Yeah, right to work. and then they'd have a few weeks at home, of course, just like, you know, and then they'd come back. Where there, it starts early. So that last month before you're even due, you're already at home, you're fluffing the toys in the nursery, you're getting things ready.
0: And you're getting paid leave at this time.
1: You are, yeah. That's when the paid leave starts, yes. And then once your baby is born, so you have a month before, and then you have, sort of depending on the contract exactly, you've got between 2 and 3 months afterwards.
0: Okay. And then you go back to work. Does your place of employment accommodate your new needs now as a young mother?
1: They do. So there's two kinds of contracts you can have in France. You can have a CDD, which is a determined amount of time, or you can have a CDI, which is for an indefinite amount of time. So if you've got an indefinite amount of time contract, which is essentially you'd have to, you know, steal out of the cash machine to get fired. You've got a job for life almost. You've got a lot more flexible benefits. So after that 3 month period, let's say, and you're ready to come back to work, you could come back 4 days a week instead of five. You could also choose to take a year of unpaid leave, and they'd have to keep a job available for you, not necessarily the same position, but same level of pay, same level of responsibility.
0: So your employment would not be threatened if you chose to take a year off to be with your child.
1: That's exactly right. And then you would get back into the system, and then you could get pregnant again and just sort of keep on going. So it's a really amazing amount of flexibility if you have one of these contracts of indeterminable length.
0: I know in Scandinavia they have paternity leave also. In France, what's the approach to dads?
1: Yeah, dads get a couple of weeks as well. It's not as generous as the leave for the mom, but they get a couple of weeks to be at home for
0: sure.
1: And is
0: it use it or lose it?
1: Yeah, I don't know anyone that hasn't used it. I can't imagine why you wouldn't. Now, these benefits that are so, so great are only, of course, available to people that have these amazing long-term contracts, which are a little bit hard to get if you are a young married woman thinking about having babies, they can kind of sniff that out.
0: Oh, because it's expensive to hire a woman who may be pregnant in a year because you'll have to give her these generous benefits.
1: That's
0: so
1: exactly
0: that might
1: right.
0: make it tougher for you to land a job if you're in childbearing age and
1: yeah, that's
0: to
1: right.
0: be a mom.
1: Now, each company, it's imposed, just like the number
0: right.
1: of vacations or the number of work hours. The government just decides that everyone has to have it. So it's not, you can't go to one company and get less
0: right.
1: or whatever. But they're hesitant about hiring you.
0: With the economic challenges in Europe now, and France is having to look hard at their, you know, entitlements and so on.
1: Sure.
0: Do you feel like these things are going to be changing, or do you feel like the French are committed to this?
1: I think they're really committed to this. Yeah.
0: They'll find a way to.
1: They'll find other things, getting rid of fiscal niches, and there's plenty of stuff to cut
0: right.
1: there. But I think they're really committed to families and kids.
0: And Mary, let's talk about the practicalities of a little baby out in the big city, Paris.
1: Mm-hmm.
0: What about taking a child, an infant, to a restaurant, changing tables and so on, baby
1: yeah.
0: seats?
1: Well, first of all, I would encourage people to travel with their kids, even if they're little. It's so much fun, and I think you'll really connect with the locals. More people are going to want to come up to you, like we were saying, these mammies, and give you some advice. But even in a restaurant or at a bakery, maybe they'll give your baby a little piece of cake, or they'll want to tear off a loaf of bread. And so a baby is a fantastic accessory, a prop for getting to know the locals, that's for sure. But it comes with a few challenges. Parisian restaurants are rarely equipped with high chairs. I know of two restaurants in all of Paris that have a changing table. I asked one of my Parisian mother friends when I first started, you know, how are you supposed to change their diaper? I don't understand. And she said, well, what you do is you go into the bathroom stall, close the door, put your knees together, put your baby facing you on your knees, and you change your baby on your own lap.
0: You make your own changing
1: That's
0: table.
1: That's right. You put the wipes over here, you put the diaper over there, and you are a human changing table, which I now
0: and that works.
1: Got this moved down, but it took a couple of tries, yeah.
0: One thing great about Paris is all the public spaces for little kids as far as parks go. In fact, when we had our little kids at this age, we'd mm-hmm. go to Place des Vosges,
1: mm-hmm.
0: and they got a wonderful sandbox there, and the young families are out playing, or I remember going out to the Montmartre Museum, and on the mm-hmm. way from the walk from the metro station to the museum, delightful carousel and park and playground, and the whole neighborhood was there.
1: The whole neighborhood is there because their living rooms are so small. So you really...
0: People don't have their own yard. They don't have their own swing set.
1: They don't have their own swing set. Their living room is probably sort of half adult space and maybe a little corner for the kids. So you go out to those parks a couple times a day for sure. So you're really going to meet a lot of people there if you've got your kids there. That's fun.
0: Mary, I would love to check back in with you and Colette in a couple of years and see how things are going.
1: Yeah.
0: Thanks a lot. Best wishes.
1: Thanks.
0: Since our interview, Mary has become the mother of three, and she now works as a food stylist in Paris. We have an online link to an archive of Mary's blog, How to Marry a Frenchman. It's at ricksteves.com/radio. Let's finish our vintage Mother's Day edition of Travel with Rick Steves with a tribute from a former show producer, Sarah McCormick. She found that a family trip to San Francisco and Berkeley brought up a lot of bittersweet emotions about the important things in life.
2: It was the first time I'd been on an airplane with my family in 20 years. My parents, sister, and I were flying from Seattle down to San Francisco to say goodbye to Barbara. When my parents left Seattle and eloped to Berkeley in 1966, Barbara and her husband Alan were their first neighbors and soon became their best friends. Their family became our second family, and Barbara was our California mom. My parents took us back to Seattle when I was just 2 years old, but we visited our friends in the Bay Area often. Dad would drive us around the curving streets through the Berkeley Hills. We'd drive past their first home together, a little cottage with a secluded garden and a view of the Golden Gate. Mom would point out the lemon tree that she had planted decades ago. And Dad would tell the story of how he'd flown down from Seattle ahead of Mom and found this perfect little home for his pretty young wife. In the back seat, we'd roll our eyes while Mom smiled at him across the car. We'd hang out with Barbara and Alan's kids while the parents had iced drinks on the back patio and reminisced. My parents always looked a little younger, sitting there in the Northern California sun. When we weren't with our friends, we'd do all the touristy things, drive back and forth across the Golden Gate Bridge, pile onto crowded cable cars, and buy those little silk purses and Chinese finger traps in Chinatown. And everywhere we went, inevitably someone would break out with a hearty rendition of "I Left My Heart in San Francisco." Because, in a way, we had. The night before Barbara's memorial service, the four of us wandered the streets of Chinatown together, reminiscing. My sister and I bought the same tourist trinkets for our kids that we used to pick out for ourselves. We all made plans to take a cable car ride the next day. But in the morning, when my sister and I met Dad in the hotel cafe, he looked gray. Mom had collapsed in the bathroom the night before, he said. He'd had a hard time reviving her. He hadn't called 911 because he hadn't wanted to worry everyone the night before Barbara's funeral. He said, "I thought I was going to lose her." Mom joined us, looking a little pale, but otherwise okay. We decided to go ahead with the cable car ride. But in the cab on the way there, Mom said she felt dizzy. She didn't look good. We took her to the hospital. At the hospital, only Dad was allowed to accompany her. He insisted we go ahead with the cable car ride, that Mom would want us to do that, and that he'd take care of her. Maybe it means we're horrible children, but we went. Cable cars are the closest thing we have in this country to the kind of crowded death traps people ride every day in the third world. But in this litigious country, cable cars strike me as lawsuits on wheels.
3: Okay, right here, two between each pole, okay, just step up.
2: There's a sort of running board along each side, which you stand on, with your backside hanging out and exposed to oncoming traffic, holding onto a pole. You lurch up one side of an improbably steep hill and careen down the other. Just a couple of feet separate you from the cable car going in the other direction. The driver, while cranking the Victorian-era gears, yells at the foolish tourists to pull themselves in and, for God's sake, to watch their backpacks. As the car climbs the first hill, I think of Mom and of how these are the streets where she was young, younger than my sister and I are now, and with almost everything still ahead of her.
4: Where's the part where it's real curvy?
2: I think of Barbara and of the impossible loss of our California mother and of the fact that we're going to lose another mother, maybe not today, but one day. I reach for my sister's hand. Her face is grim. I suggest that we sing a song for Mom. And we talk the other people around us into singing too. You can probably guess which song.

Mom turned out to be okay. 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Mom looked really happy hearing about our cable car ride. That afternoon, we crossed the bay and drove back up through the Berkeley Hills for Barbara's memorial. We hugged her kids and grandkids, cried for our friend, and during the service, my sister and I sat on either side of our mom, each holding on tight to one of her hands.

0: Okay, now, hand up the line.
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We're part of the educational mission of Murray State University. Up next, it's Wait, Wait, Don't Tell Me, the NPR News Quiz.

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1: Cream from 1967's Disraeli Gears. That was Lottie Mama. Before that, Steppenwolf with Hey Lottie Mama. Head of that, Little Walter with Tell Me Mama. Etta James before that with Tell Mama. Ann Peebles with Come to Mama. And I started the show with Three Dog Night, Mama Told Me Not to Come. I guess you could tell that there was a theme to that. It's Mother's Day. When I come back, I'll have another Mama song. Plus, I'll have Trout Fishing in America and Leo Kottke.
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1: I'm back, and this set I've got Leo Kottke. Trout Fishing in America, I'm going to begin with Bob Dylan. This is off of Bringing It All Back Home. It's All Right, Ma, I'm Only Bleeding.

At the break of noon, shadows, even the silver spoon, the handmade blade, the child's balloon, eclipses both the sun and moon. To understand, you know too soon, there is no sense in trying.

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0: From the 1978 Balance album, that was Leo Kottke with Wine. Ahead of that, from 1990, Trout Fishing in America with their cover of Not Fade Away. I began the set with Bob Dylan from 1965, It's All Right, Ma, I'm Only Bleeding. When I come back, I'll have The Monkees, Oasis, The Night Beats, and more.
1: Hi, I'm Lou Jutton, your host for Stateline Blues, each and every weekend right here on WKMS. And I hope you can join us for a special program this Sunday night at 7 o'clock. We're going to be jumping, man. I'm talking about doing a special on jump blues. And that means everything from Louis Jordan to T-Bone Walker, Andy Santana, Rusty Zinn, Little Charlie and the Nightcats, and so much more. 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
0: In this set, there are no moms, mamas, mas, or mothers. I'm saving that for the very last set. Instead, in this set, I've got Tyrannosaurus Rex, Oasis, The Monkees. I'll begin with the Night Beats from 2016. This is Egypt Berry.

Before Mark Bullen started the band T-Rex in the 1970s, he had a psychedelic folk band called Tyrannosaurus Rex. That was Deborah by Tyrannosaurus Rex from 1968. Before that, Tyrannosaurus Chicken with Robert Johnson. Ahead of that, from 1995, Oasis with Morning Glory. Before that, from 1966, The Monkees, off their very first album, that was Sweet Young Thing. I began the set with The Night Beats. From 2016, Egypt Berry. When I come back, I'll have El Rey, Gabby Glazer, Fleetwood Mac, and more.

0: 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We're part of the educational mission of Murray State University. I'm George Eldred. The Kitchen Sink continues, All Things Considered, starting at 4.
1: You're listening to the second half of The Kitchen Sink. I'm Rick Nance. In this set, I've got Fleetwood Mac, Gabby Glaser. I'll begin with L. Ray. This is called Cherry Cheeks.

0: from the 1970 album Kiln House. That was Fleetwood Mac with The Station Man. Before that, a band from Istanbul called Palma Yeller with Babachko. Before that, Gabby Glazer, the lead guitarist from Luscious Jackson. That was Darling. Before that, Bugarins with Avalanche. And I started the set with El Rey, Cherry Cheeks. When I come back, I'll have The Grateful Dead, She and Him, and Los Straitjackets.
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0: I'm back in this set. I've got The Grateful Dead. I've got She and Him. I'll begin with Los Straitjackets. This is a brand new one from them. This is their cover of the Beach Boys' In My Room.

0: The Grateful Dead movie soundtrack from 1974. That was, of course, The Grateful Dead with Eyes of the World. Before that, from 2010, She and Him with a cover of Skeeter Davis's Gonna Get Along Without You Now. I started that set with Lost Straitjackets in My Room. When I come back, it'll be time for the last set, and I'll return with songs about mamas and mothers.
1: Compared to Russia and the U.S., China's nuclear arsenal is much smaller, but it has doubled in size in just the last decade. I wanted to find out why.
2: From the Chinese perspective, they saw the U.S. as more threatening.
1: Join me, Emily Fang, as I examine China's military modernization ahead of President Trump's visit to Beijing on All Things Considered.
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0: I'm back. It's time for the final set, and this set is about mothers. I begin with the Beatles. This is Your Mother Should Know.

Levon Helm there with a live version of Rag Mama Rag. Before that, Jethro Tull off the stand-up album For a Thousand Mothers. Before that, the Rolling Stones with Have You Seen Your Mother, Baby, Standing in the Shadows. Before that, The Who with Squeeze Box. ABBA ahead of that with Does Your Mother Know. And I began the set with Your Mother Should Know, The Beatles. 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I hope you enjoyed it. 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

0: 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We're part of the educational mission of Murray State University. Thanks for joining us today. I'm George Eldred. Here's Radiolab.
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5: Radiolab.
4: From
3: WNYC.
2: See?
1: Yeah.
6: Hello, David.
1: Yes, hello.
6: This is Pat.
1: Oh, hi, Pat.
7: How are you?
5: Let's begin with this story from our producer, Pat Walters.
8: Pat, go ahead.
6: Okay, so I heard this one from this guy named David.
1: My name is David Buss.
6: Two S's. He's a psychology professor
1: at the University of Texas at Austin.
6: And this particular story, it comes from a book that David wrote. Could you just tell me the little story that you begin your book with?
1: Okay, yes. This is one of the things that's this was one of the things that sparked my interest in the topic of murder.
6: The whole thing happened several years ago.
1: I had a very good friend,
6: another professor at the university,
1: and I used to socialize with him and his wife, and one evening they were throwing a party and invited me over, and so when I went to the party, was already in full swing, and I got there. Walked in and asked his wife where this friend of mine was, and she got a disgusted look on her face and said that he was up in the bedroom. And so I went up to the bedroom to find him, and he was in a rage. He started fuming that his wife had dissed him. And
6: what did she do?
1: She expressed disapproval about his clothing choices.
6: She made fun of his shirt or something.
1: But did it publicly in front of her friends. So it was a kind of he felt publicly humiliated.
6: And while David's sitting in the bedroom with this friend, the guy looks up at him and he says,
1: I'm going to kill her.
6: How did he say it? Like quietly or?
1: Like through his teeth, you know, I'm going to kill her.
6: David had always known this guy to be pretty mild-mannered.
1: But he is a large, very strong man with a black belt in karate. I knew what he was capable of. So I suggested that we go out for a walk. And I basically spent the next half hour walking around with him trying to cool him off.
6: And eventually, he did.
1: He just calmed down.
6: Hmm. And did you go back to the party then and, like, continue dinner partying for a while?
1: Yeah, I did.
6: And he did too?
1: Yes, and he did too. And then he seemed fine when I said goodbye to him. He seemed calm, and I left and went home. And then it was several hours later in the middle of the night that I got the call.
6: And it was his friend.
1: And he says, can I come over and sleep on your couch? If I don't leave my house right now, I'm going to kill her. He was in this state of fury, he said, and instead of hitting his wife, he smashed his fist into the bathroom mirror and then realized that he had to leave the house or he was going to do damage to her.
6: And so he says that, and you're like, okay, yes, come over now. Like,
1: yeah, exactly.
6: Meanwhile, later that night on the other side of town,
1: his wife went into hiding, literally disappeared for 6 months and didn't tell anyone where she was because she was terrified that he was going to kill her.
5: This story made us wonder, is David's friend...
8: is he unusual? Or...
5: does everybody at some point have something dark in them that just tiptoes out, just from time to time?
8: Yeah. This is Radiolab, and today, we're gonna get bad, so to speak.
5: We've done a good show.
8: This is the bad show.
5: So you ask, like, why do people do bad things?
8: What does it actually mean to be bad anyways? Like, how do you tell the real baddies from the rest of us.
5: That's our hour.
8: I'm Jad Abumrad.
5: I'm Robert Krowich.
8: This is Radiolab.
5: The Bad Show.
6: What happened to David that night with his friend got him really curious about murder and badness and all these things we're thinking about. But it wasn't until a few years later that he learned something that really put what happened that night into context. By this point, David's moved on to a new university, and he's teaching an introductory psychology class.
1: And I devoted one class session to the topic of homicide and why people kill. And I designed a little questionnaire where I simply asked the students, you know, have you ever thought about killing someone? And they would circle yes or no.
6: Then he left some space at the bottom for them to elaborate if they said yes.
1: And, you know, the class ended and I went back to my office and I just sat at my desk and I started reading these. And I was just astonished
6: to find page after page of yeses, and not just yeses,
1: but these very vivid descriptions about
6: who they would kill, where they do it, when,
1: the precise method.
6: How many of them went into that kind of detail?
1: I would say 75 or 80%.
6: Wow. And, were you a little bit like horrified? Like, oh my God, my students are murderers. Horrified
1: is I was pretty stunned. And so I expanded the sample where we asked about 5,000 people.
6: All over the world.
1: Singapore, Peru, the UK.
6: That same question.
1: Have you ever thought about killing someone? And 91% of the men said yes, and 84% of the women.
6: Said yes, I've thought about killing someone.
1: Yes. If any sizable fraction actually acted on their homicidal fantasies, the streets would be running red.
5: Yeah, but that's just, those are fantasies.
6: Some of them actually seem like,
1: well, here's one,
6: something more than just fantasies.
1: From a woman.
6: Sure.
1: Okay, this is a 20-year-old female. We ask, who did you think about killing? And she said, my ex-boyfriend. We lived together for a couple months. He was very aggressive. He started calling me a whore and told me he didn't love me anymore. So I broke up with him. Then a few months later, he started calling me trying to get back together, but I didn't want to. He said that if I ever had a relationship with another man, he was going to send videos of us having sex to all the people in my university. The thing is that I do have a new boyfriend, but my ex-boyfriend doesn't know that yet, and I'm terrified that he'll do what he says. Then suddenly the thought occurred to me that my life would be much happier without him in existence. And then she said, I actually did this. I invited him for dinner, and as he was in the kitchen, looking stupid, peeling the carrots to make salad, I came up to him laughingly, gently, so that he wouldn't suspect anything. I thought about grabbing a knife quickly and stabbing him in the chest repeatedly until he was dead. I actually did the first thing, but he saw my intentions and ran away. When asked how close she came to killing him, she estimated 60%.
5: I don't think I've ever had a fantasy that anatomically specific where I would see the part of the other person that I was going to stab or plan it like that.
8: Well, have you ever been blackmailed the way this woman was being blackmailed?
5: No, no one has ever sent about a sex tape that I've ever,
8: you know. So you don't know. It is a fair question to ask, what are the conditions under which you or me or any of us could do awful things?
5: I think they'd have to be extreme in the extreme.
8: Well,
5: because you know how mild-mannered I am.
8: No. And you know what? This actually brings us to our first stop of the hour. So let me, just to set it up, Robert, I'm going to give you this piece of paper here.
5: What is this?
8: So these are some word pairs. So read these words that you
5: What's
8: see
5: these
8: there.
5: Words here?
8: Yep.
5: Nice day.
8: Uh-huh.
5: Fat neck.
8: Yep.
5: Sad face. What is it? Soft hair.
8: Yep.
5: I don't know what this is.
8: These are just word pairs.
5: Hard.
8: I want you to commit them to memory.
5: Commit them to memory? You know
8: and
5: I
8: And while you're doing that, just give me your finger. I'm going to connect this little electrode to your finger. There we go.
5: Hard.
8: Right there. Just
5: wait a second. Clear air.
8: Okay, so give me the paper back.
5: Already?
8: Time's up. So I'm just going to go into this other room over here.
7: Can you hear me?
5: What?
7: All right, so I'm going to talk to you over this intercom, okay?
5: Okay.
7: I'm going to give you a test.
5: I'm not ready for this.
7: Pay attention.
5: All right.
7: To the best of your memory, which word was matched with nice? Was it nice day, nice sky, Nice job or nice chair?
5: Pace.
7: Answer, please.
5: I don't know. Wait a second.
7: Just push the button that corresponds to the right word. Go.
5: Okay, I'm choosing job?
9: Wrong. Answer is day.
7: Sorry, man.
9: 285 volts.
7: I'm going to have to give you a little,
5: What did you just do?
8: She just burst my eardrums. God. Obviously, no need to be alarmed. That was not a real shock. We were just enacting an old, very famous experiment that you may have heard about.
10: It is May 1962.
8: Done by this guy.
10: An experiment is being conducted in the Elegant Interaction Laboratory at Yale University.
8: That's Stanley Milgram talking about the experiment in a film. In case you've never heard of this, probably have, but in case you haven't, here's what he did. He recruited a bunch of subjects.
10: The subjects are 40 males between the ages of 20 and 50.
8: Just normal, everyday dudes.
10: The subjects range in occupation from corporation presidents to good humor men and plumbers.
8: And he ran them through something like what you and I just did.
10: Right.
8: He would have each subject sit down at a table.
9: Have a seat right here.
8: In front of this really impressive-looking machine.
9: This machine.
8: It had lots of switches on it.
9: Generates electric shocks. When you press one of the switches all the way down, the learner gets a shock.
8: And in the other room, there was a guy who he called the learner, who was supposed to have memorized some words. And every time that guy got a word wrong, like you just did, which happened constantly,
9: answer his neck.
8: The volunteer
9: 300 volts.
8: Was instructed to shock that guy with higher and higher voltage. Now, the volunteer couldn't see the guy he was shocking, but he could definitely hear him. Milgram staged the whole thing like it was some experiment about memory and punishment, but of course it wasn't about that.
9: Continue, please.
8: It was about how far would these people go? How many times would they shock that sad sap in the next room just because they were being told to?
11: Let me out of here.
8: The guy yelling, of course, was an actor and the shocks weren't real, but the questions in the air at the time were very real.
12: Prosecution, the Attorney General.
8: This was a moment when human cruelty was on trial. Quite literally.
13: When I stand before you, judges of Israel, in this court to accuse Adolf Eichmann, I do not stand alone.
14: So Stanley Milgram actually begins these experiments the same year that Adolf Eichmann goes on trial for Nazi war crimes.
8: That's radio producer Ben Walker. He'll be our guide for this segment.
14: And in the trial, when the prosecutors essentially ask him how you came to commit genocide, he would say over and over again,
15: it was not my personal affair.
14: I was just following orders.
15: I had to do what I was ordered.
14: And it's this defense. This is basically what Stanley Milgram set out to test
9: 285 volts
14: in a lab at Yale University with a bunch of regular Americans.
8: Like, is that something that's universal?
14: Yeah.
8: Or just an Eichmann thing?
14: Yeah. He figured maybe 1% of these men would keep flicking the switches up to the highest voltage, but that's not what he found. 65%
9: continue, please.
14: Were willing to shock their fellow citizens over and over again, even past when they were screaming in pain.
9: Something's happened to that man in there.
8: Even when they stopped screaming?
14: Yeah, when they were maybe dead.
9: You better check in on him, sir. He won't answer me or nothing.
16: Please continue. Go on, please.
14: They continued shocking their corpses. His experiment remains one of the most famous experiments of the 20th century.
17: In 1962, Stanley Milgram shocked the world with his study on obedience.
14: It is still trotted out to explain everything from hazing to war crimes.
18: What is there in human nature?
14: To gang behavior.
18: That allows an individual to act inhumanely.
14: Genocide.
18: Harshly, severely.
14: It's like a downloadable from the internet instant defense for doing wrong. But if you look at Milgram's work closely.
19: Yeah.
14: Like this guy did.
19: Alex Haslam, professor of psychology at the University of Exeter.
14: Then a different picture will emerge.
19: Really, that story has been told a million and one times for the last 50 years. We've just got to get over it.
14: Now, what you need to understand about Alex Haslam is that he hates it when interviewers only want to talk about the baseline study.
19: The one that everybody knows, the so-called baseline.
14: The 65% one.
8: The one we just talked about.
14: Yeah.
8: So there's more? There's more to it?
19: Yeah. Because actually, he studied between 20 and 40 different variants of this same paradigm.
14: Stanley Milgram took electric shocks very seriously. He did this experiment a bunch of times and in a bunch of different ways.
19: He had all sorts of different things.
14: He would change where the shocker and the shockee sat.
19: He had women participants. He had an experimenter who wasn't a scientist but was a member of the general public.
14: And every scenario produced a different result.
8: Really?
14: Yep.
19: I've got in front of me, I've just got the data from the Milgram study. Let me just get that out.
14: So again, the baseline study is the one where 65% of the volunteers
19: go all the way.
14: Highest dose of electricity.
19: XXX.
14: But in experiment number three, if they put the shockee in the same room with the shocker, so the shocker could actually see the person that he's shocking.
19: Obedience drops to about 40%.
14: And in experiment number four, when the teacher has to hold the learner's hand down
19: on a plate
14: in order him to feel the shocks,
19: it drops to about 30%.
14: Wow. Experiment 14.
19: If the experimenter is not a scientist, but is an ordinary man,
14: not wearing a white coat,
19: obedience drops to 20%.
8: Oh.
5: Really?
8: Well, how low can we go?
19: Okay.
14: Here's another one.
19: This variant.
14: Experiment 17.
19: There's you and there's two other participants.
14: Both actors.
19: If those two participants refuse to go on...
14: Like saying, I don't want to kill a guy.
19: Only 10% under those circumstances go on. And then the final one...
14: Experiment 15.
19: Of course, normally you just have one experimenter who's giving you these instructions.
14: But if you put two experimenters in the room and...
19: They start disagreeing with each other. And this one, you get 0% going all the
8: zero.
19: Way.
8: Zero?
19: Zero in that condition.
8: You said zero.
19: None like go right to the end. No,
8: zero.
19: Not one person.
8: No one.
19: No.
8: Not a soul.
19: Exactly 0%.
8: Well, all right. I'm starting to feel a little bit better about my fellow man.
14: One second. Hey. Shh. Okay.
5: Where is he?
14: I'm in a closet.
8: In a closet?
14: Because this room is echoey, and you know, there's nothing like a closet full of clothes to like help balance that out.
8: That's true. All right, so keep going.
14: So you see, it's just in that one experiment that 65% of people are willing to go all the way.
8: Yeah.
14: But in all of these other scenarios, they don't. And even when they do say yes, even when they go along with the experiment, as you can see in the film, they struggle.
16: Continue using the last switch on the board, please.
11: I'm not getting no answer.
16: Please continue. The next word is white.
19: They have debates with themselves.
11: Don't you think you should look in on them, please?
19: Debates with the experimenter.
16: Not once we've started the experiment.
11: But what if something's happened and they had an attack or something there?
16: The experiment requires that we continue. Go on, please.
11: Don't demands help mean anything?
16: Whether the learner likes it or not,
11: but he might be dead in there.
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